0: Associated Press. Massey led the fight to get the Jeffrey Epstein files released. He's opposed to Trump's involvement in foreign conflicts, and he was one of the Republican votes against Trump's signature tax and spending package last year. The House primary race was one of the most expensive in U.S. history. Gallerine will face Democrat Melissa Strange in the general election. Republicans control the Senate, but they just advanced a Democratic resolution to force President Trump to end the Iran war. Louisiana Republican Senator Bill Cassidy was a crucial vote. He was ousted by Trump's favored candidate in his primary over the weekend. NPR's Eric McDaniel has more.
1: Presidents have 60 days to consult Congress on military action. President Trump's war on Iran has extended well beyond that. And now, after a string of unsuccessful measures, the Senate passed the latest Democratic-led proposal that would force the war to end. Senators Rand Paul, Susan Collins, and Lisa Murkowski had come to support those efforts. And now Senator Cassidy, fresh off a stinging primary loss orchestrated by President Trump, joined them. Here's Cassidy conceding his race last weekend.
2: Our country is not about one individual. It is about the welfare of all Americans, and it is about our Constitution.
1: Eyes are on the House, where a similar measure failed on a tie vote just last week. Eric McDaniel, NPR News, the Capitol.
0: The NAACP is calling on Black athletes, alumni, fans, and the general public to boycott the athletic programs of public universities in states that aim to redistrict longtime Black lawmakers. If successful, the move could deplete rosters for powerhouse football and basketball programs across the SEC and ACC athletic conferences. The effort comes as civil rights activists try to apply pressure to Republican-led state legislatures through mass protests and economic boycotts. The death toll of the Ebola outbreak in the Democratic Republic of Congo and Uganda continues to climb days after the World Health Organization declared it a public health emergency of international concern. Ron Klain was the White House Ebola response coordinator under President Obama. He says the risk of spread to the U.S. is small, but the more it spreads, the more the risk goes up.
3: It's a different part of Africa, and it's a different strain of Ebola. This is a strain of Ebola for which we have no vaccine and no treatments, and it's in a part of Africa which is conflict-laden and is adjacent to massive gatherings of refugees in South Sudan, so it's a highly dangerous place for this to happen.
0: Former White House Ebola response coordinator Ron Klain. The U.S. stock market gave back more of its record-setting rally today. This is NPR News from Washington.
4: 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Other contributors include the estate of Joan B. Kroc, whose bequest serves as an enduring investment in the future of public radio and seeks to help NPR be the model for high-quality journalism in the 21st century. This is NPR.
5: In the Twin Cities, I'm Elena C. for NPR News. Tensions over a proposed police training site sparked fierce debate at the Minneapolis City Council today. Council members are deciding whether to go forward with a $6 million purchase for the training center in South Minneapolis. The facility would include training and wellness spaces for all emergency responders. In total, the project would cost around $38 million. Supporters on the council say the center would help the city of Minneapolis abide by its consent decree with the state to reform the city's police department. But opponents worry the final bill for the center could be much higher and that money could be used towards funding other projects. The council advanced the project for a final vote, and that final vote is planned for Thursday. A state Latino affairs official says immigrant business owners across Minnesota are disappointed lawmakers ended their session without passing several bills aimed at supporting immigrant communities. Those bills included funding to offset lost revenue for immigrant-owned businesses and measures to increase accountability for ICE agents. Aaron Sepulveda is legislative and policy director with the Minnesota Council on Latino Affairs. He says a study by the University of California at San Diego found that in January and February, businesses in the Twin Cities lost about $600 million in revenue.
6: Just a huge, tremendous loss in areas that are major sources of vitality in our urban centers, not just in the Twin Cities, though that's what those economic reports estimated, but in greater Minnesota as well.
5: Sepulveda says the financial gap will need to be filled or immigrant businesses will suffer. A frost advisory is in effect through Wednesday morning for western and central Minnesota. A freeze warning in effect tonight through tomorrow morning in northwestern, northeastern, and north central regions. 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
7: This is The World. I'm Marco Werman.
8: And I'm Carolyn Beeler. Thank you for being with us this Tuesday. President Trump told reporters today that he'd planned on calling a, quote, very major attack on Iran, but changed his mind an hour beforehand to give diplomacy more time. A fragile ceasefire is currently in place as the two sides negotiate indirectly to end hostilities. We begin the show with a conversation about the president's comments that I had earlier today with The World's Shirin Jafari.
9: It's hard to know if there was an actual imminent attack or if the president is using this threat to sort of press Iran to make concessions in the negotiations. But what we do know from the president's own statements is that the decision to call off the strikes came at the request of some of Iran's neighbors, mainly Saudi Arabia, the UAE, and Qatar. These Gulf countries have close ties to the Trump administration, but Trump said today that this pause is only for a limited period of time, maybe 2 or 3 days, he said.
8: So this is to allow more time for diplomacy. Can you remind us what the U.S. and Iran are actually negotiating about? What's on the table?
9: There is a long list that they are working through. Top among them is Iran's nuclear program. Trump has said that he went to war with Iran because of the country's nuclear program. He has said repeatedly that the U.S. can't let Iran have a nuclear weapon. He said today that there is no question in his mind that they would use it if they have it. I should add here that there is no evidence that Iran has a nuclear weapons program, but it has been enriching uranium at high levels, which raises questions about Iran's nuclear ambitions. And the U.S. wants Iran to give up its stockpile of highly enriched uranium. Besides the nuclear program, there are other issues that the U.S. wants in any deal.
8: Tell me more about those.
9: So the U.S. wants restrictions on Iran's ballistic missile program, and it wants it to stop supporting armed groups like Hezbollah in Lebanon and militias in Iraq. We shouldn't forget about what is happening with the Strait of Hormuz. Since the beginning of the war, Iran has effectively closed off this critical waterway to international shipping, which has caused major disruptions to oil and gas supplies across the globe, as well as other goods. Now, let's talk about what Iran wants. What Iran wants is for the U.S. sanctions to be lifted and for the U.S. to pay reparations for the damages that it has caused in the war. Iran also wants to retain control over the Strait of Hormuz.
8: What about the Iranian government's perspective on these negotiations? Do we know how Iranian officials are viewing them?
9: There are voices inside the government who favor giving some concessions to the U.S., but then there are also the more hardline factions, people who don't believe in negotiating with the U.S. Iranian officials say on state media that the fact that the government has survived all these attacks by the U.S. and Israel is a victory for them. And most importantly, they do not want to give up the nuclear program.
8: So there is a ceasefire in place right now, but it's on shaky ground. How are people inside Iran navigating the fear and uncertainty that must come with that?
9: This is a really difficult time for many Iranians. On the one hand, they're still dealing with the impacts of the war. Some people had their homes destroyed. Some businesses had to close or lay off employees. The continuing sanctions have a big impact on the economy, so many can't afford basic necessities. I'm hearing about shortages of some medicines like antibiotics. And all this uncertainty about the negotiations mean that people can't plan for their lives, short term or long term. Should they open a new business, hire new employees, start a family, emigrate? All of these questions depend on the outcome of these talks. I hear real concerns about another round of war. People worry about having to leave their homes again, like they did earlier this year. Some are still dealing with the trauma of daily bombardments. One person I talked to recently told me that she jumps at any loud sound, like a door door closing or the sound of thunder. Something else that's been impacting the lives of people in Iran is the internet shutdown. It's been around 80 days since the government shut down the internet. It said it was due to national security concerns and to prevent cyber attacks by the enemy. But as a result, most people can't get online.
5: The World, Shirin Jafari, thank you for this update.
9: You're welcome, Caroline.
7: Meanwhile, in another corner of the geopolitical picture in the Mideast, the UN has said more than a million Lebanese, mainly from the country's south, have been displaced since the start of Israel's military actions there in February. Now tens of thousands of people who fled their houses are living in makeshift camps in and around Beirut. Reporter Scott Carrier and Jenny Ament traveled there and bring us this view of life in a tent.
10: The city of Beirut sits at the base of the Lebanon Mountains as they come down to meet the Mediterranean Sea. In the center of the city, there are clusters of tall, sleek apartment buildings. And then there's the Corniche, a long concrete promenade along the ocean where normally people jog and ride bikes or take their dates. But now the Corniche is full of tents.
11: Who really deserves to stay on heaven on earth?
10: This guy, he asked me not to say his name. He can't stop thinking about his land, the place where he lived.
11: I left like 3 nights ago. Our house was bombed by the Israeli army. They're bombing anything. Where it comes, it comes. Just leave. It's a game of probability. What if I sleep in this room, not in the other room? Do they really want to make this part of country as a casino for people to go there and gamble by their life? And does somebody really want this?
12: There may be 600 people living in this part of the Corniche, in a big dirt parking lot with a few paved roads and tents spread out in clusters. Some are small, made from wooden pallets and plastic tarps. Others are large dome tents, newer looking, and big enough for a whole family.
10: Food comes in boxes donated by various charity organizations. Cans of sardines and chicken, sandwiches, spaghetti dinners. Water comes in 2 and 5 liter plastic bottles. We're told there's one shower, a shack with a bladder on top that heats up in the sun. You'd think there'd be porta potties, but there are none. We're told there's a restaurant nearby that lets people use its restroom. There's hardly any litter on the ground, no messy campsites. People are trying to keep the place clean.
12: I saw this woman sitting under a big beach umbrella on a plastic chair. Her husband is out looking for work like he does every day. So far, he's been totally unsuccessful.
13: I'm feeling very bad. I'm sadness for what happened to my house, to my village, to my country, my memories. Everything in my life happened in my house. I think I have a picture.
14: Yeah, look.
12: The camp is mostly families, young couples with kids, maybe 2 to 13. The kids seem happy. They've got this big open space where they play soccer, ride bikes, and mess around. The mothers sit together, chain-smoking cigarettes and drinking coffee. The fathers stand together, bored, not seeming to know what to do. Some of them are still strong, still young enough to fight. And I wonder if some of them were, or still are, Hezbollah fighters who had to leave the battlefield when their homes were destroyed because they had to stay with their families.
15: So are there Hezbollah people here?
16: They are in the corners, yeah, as groups. You don't know them, civilians, but I know them, okay, because I was a member of them.
10: We meet a guy who says he used to be a member of Hezbollah.
16: In my village, I used to have a coffee shop. Lebanon was perfect at that time.
15: And are you in favor of Hezbollah? How do you feel about
16: it? No, I'm against that. I changed my opinion.
15: What upset you about Hezbollah that you didn't want to be a part of it anymore?
16: That's not freedom.
15: So is there a solution?
16: The only solution is to make agreement with the leaders of the Hezbollah. Okay. One by one. That's it. Or you kill them all. There is no solution.
12: We seem to have fallen in with one family. The mother, Siba, keeps feeding us and bringing us coffee. That evening, a strong...
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2: Our financial situation is difficult, and it seems there's nothing we can do to make it better. There was a fight, and we ran away, and now we're here on the street. I don't know how to feel. The situation is very difficult.
3: This is Siba saying, we're forced to stay here because of our children. Their lives are in danger. They're small children who can't stand the bombing.
2: Again, Siba's husband. He says, we love the American people, but we're against the policies of the government because Trump gives Netanyahu missiles and Netanyahu is bombing children in Lebanon, and this is wrong. And the other father says, it's horrible. It's a shame. It's against religion. There's no fear or anxiety here. It feels unexpectedly safe, peaceful, and we are among friends who have lost everything except for their love for each other and for this life. For the world, I'm Scott Carrier.
3: And I'm Jenny Ahmet, Beirut.
4: Gymnasts from Russia and Belarus will be allowed to represent their countries in international competitions. That's according to an announcement by World Gymnastics, the sport's governing body. Athletes from the two countries were banned in March 2022 after Russia's full-scale invasion of Ukraine. Then in late 2024, they were allowed to compete as neutral athletes, meaning no flags or national anthems.
5: Monday's announcement marks a return to full participation for Russia and Belarus. In a statement to Reuters, World Gymnastics defended the decision, saying it, quote, firmly believes that sport and politics must remain separate and that unity and solidarity should prevail at all sporting events, end quote. World Aquatics lifted a similar ban on the two nations last month, and United World Wrestling ended its ban last week.
4: Coming up on the show, protests in Kenya brought transit to a standstill. Daily life has been turned upside down. We'll hear why. You're listening to The World.
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9: Here's the right-wing criticism of America's most elite colleges. 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
5: This is The World. I'm Marco Werman. We heard yesterday on the show about potential windfall profits for Norway's oil sector with the Strait of Hormuz blockaded. Today, the crippling effect of that blockade on Kenya. A strike by transport workers brought Kenya yesterday to a near standstill, with many people forced to commute on foot. People who work in the transport sector are fed up with rising fuel prices, which authorities hiked up last week. Drivers and other workers took to the streets, staging what's been dubbed Matatu protests. Matatus are privately owned minibuses that many of those on strike drive. Today, demonstrations are on pause for negotiations.

0: with the government. Organizers say if they don't get an acceptable response, though, the protests could restart next week. Karuti Konyinga is a political scientist at the University of Nairobi and is in the Kenyan capital.
1: Yesterday was very difficult, especially in poor areas of Nairobi, because that's where many people use public transport. And in upmarket areas, people did not go to town. So yesterday, parts of Nairobi experienced a violent protest with protesters getting into the streets and burning tires and demanding that the government address the rising cost of fuel in the country. That went on all day yesterday, and the streets were generally deserted, especially major streets of Nairobi. So it was widespread. It was a strike that was in all parts of the country.
0: Karuti, who exactly is protesting?
1: Matatu, or what they call public transport vehicles that ply people from one town to another. That's one group that is involved. Plus, of course, the major buses, buses that travel from one county to another, lorry drivers who transport goods from one place to another. Generally, those are the people who are on strike, but joined by a group of sympathizers, the border boarders, these people who ride motorbikes. Some of them were joining the protest, but later on they went into full business. To them, it was Christmas because they were able to transport people at very high transport costs.
0: Yeah, I'm sure the people were not thrilled about that, though.
1: Well, of course, they were not.
0: And the cause of this strike, authorities raised the price of fuel by 23% last week. Has that been the only price hike since the start of the war on Iran?
1: This is the first major one. There was one the previous month, but it was not substantive at all.
0: So how exposed is Kenya to the impacts of fuel prices caused by the war with Iran?
1: We are more exposed because we don't have our oil refinery and we have got to depend on finished refined petroleum products from the Gulf. And of course, now it means since we do not have other markets to buy from, we have no established traditional markets with African countries, it means we are much more vulnerable than many others could be.
0: Yeah, I mean, geographically, because of Kenya's proximity to the Strait of Hormuz, its ports would have been the first to receive some of the last reliable shipments of oil out of the Persian Gulf. That would have been a few weeks after the start of the war at the end of February. So have shipments of oil to Kenya simply slowed down so drastically that the government had no choice but to raise the price?
1: Yeah, that's the question everyone is asked. Why would we say that there is this particular impact? When the war started, there must have been shipment that was coming. But then it has been realized that the company that was supposed to import the oil did not do so. And the government had to make intervention, that's what we understand, by buying from outside the traditional places where the government has contract with, what they call government-to-government contract with. So we understand this time the ministry and the responsible companies bought outside of the existing framework, but the officials who did so were sacked.
0: Oh, interesting.
1: So it's not very clear what were the main reasons that inspired the sacking of the officials, and because the government said they bought oil, very expensive oil, outside of the existing framework. But the officials argued that they could foresee that Kenya was going to have a deficit in terms of oil, so they had to make emergency purchase.
0: So how would you describe the level of urgency on the government's part in Kenya in addressing the current problems? Like, could these negotiations between transport workers and the government bring both sides to a compromise?
1: Let me be honest, I don't see where a compromise can come in, because the Kenyan government is operating under very tight physical space for the last 10 years, because we've been borrowing a lot, especially from China, for mega infrastructure projects. So the fiscal space is very small because of the debts the Kenyan government is paying. So I don't see the government becoming more flexible and allowing more than what they have done. Even if they were to do so, it will be a lot of compromises on other development expenditure that would be required. Certainly, the government will have to re-engineer its thinking and probably pull development projects in a major way so that they can get resources to address the crisis. But we don't have significant revenue as a country now to be able to address this with immediate effect without affecting different other expenditures.
0: So what are the options if Kenya is being squeezed by this Chinese debt?
1: The government has got to pause on some of the development projects, and that is becoming politically difficult because we are going into an election year.
0: Mm.
1: Now, remember also next year is Kenya's elections,
0: right.
1: And the political parties, both the government and the opposition, would look at this one as an opportunity to see how best to make political capital from. The government would like to show what it is doing. The opposition would like to show what the government has not done. So it's a crisis that is likely to be politicized in equal measure by both the opposition and the government. And both of them are clueless in terms of how to address it, if I can say that.
0: Yeah, I mean, it really does seem to be a dilemma for Kenya, and it's not clear it's going to get solved.
1: It doesn't look as if the government has got many options. As I said, the only option the government has is to pause on some development expenditure, use that money to relieve pressure on citizens by adding to subsidizing the fuel much more than it is, and then say that this is going to be for a brief moment until the Strait of Hormuz or until the international global dynamics permit.
0: What kind of disruption has this had already on people's lives in Kenya?
1: Already, of course, the fact that the cost of transport is increasing for people because you either hire a taxi or you get into these matatus that are operating and without surveillance by their colleagues, you pay double the cost. You also pay double the cost of transport wherever you are. If you are transporting goods, you transport it now at a higher cost than what you were doing last week. And of course, the children are not going to school. That's an impact on even at the household level, because it means that you take care of the children at home and yet you are paid for their school fees and for their food at school.
0: Yeah, I was just going to say, this is going to have an impact on education as well, won't it?
1: It's going to have an impact on education and it's going to have an impact at the household level.
0: Are kids back in school today?
1: Not today, because today the matatu officials and said today is a day for protest as well.
0: Right.
1: So as I said, it's only private schools that were able to continue with education because they could do it online. But children from poor families cannot be taught online because they don't have the gadgets. They do not have the technology to access education materials as they should. So it is already creating inequalities in terms of access to education.
0: Political scientist Karuti Konyinga joined us today from Nairobi.
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2: This is The World. I'm Carolyn Beeler. We touch down in Beijing again. There seems to be a revolving door of world leaders arriving for meetings with Xi Jinping. Last week, the presidents of the U.S. and Tajikistan came calling. Today, Russian President Vladimir Putin arrived for a two-day visit with Xi. For ordinary Chinese, it looks like a big flex.
5: If you pick up Chinese state newspapers or turn on Chinese state television, it just looks like China is almost at the center of the geopolitical universe.
2: That's Simon Rabinovich, the Economist's Beijing bureau chief. When he spoke to me today from Beijing, he told me it was no coincidence that Xi was booking back-to-back meetings with global power brokers.
5: It certainly is a bit of whiplash being in Beijing. You know, a few days ago, you had the Chinese flag next to the stars and stripes lining many of the roads in the capital, and now it's the Russian flag that's replaced the American flag. So, you know, the visitors feel like they're the guest number one, and that is true, just the nature of the guest changes very quickly in a matter of days. I don't think it is a coincidence, and Russia has made clear that one of the topics of discussion will be what did Xi Jinping and Donald Trump discuss while they were together. So clearly Russia has a deep interest in you know, being privy to some of those discussions.
2: Yeah, I mean, it does seem like there is symbolism here. These world leaders, as you said, kind of lining up to head to Beijing and shake hands with Xi. And there it is accurate, you're saying, to read something into that symbolism of China growing on the world stage as this fulcrum of power, as you say.
5: You could look at the substance of some of the meetings and say that, you know, what they've actually delivered has been relatively weak. You know, certainly coming out of the Trump meeting, the agreements were, you know, we're still waiting to see whether there's much meat on the bones. But the fact of the matter is, you've had everybody from Modi to Putin to Trump, Mark Carney from Canada, Starmer from Britain, Merz from Germany, and the list goes on. You know, more than a dozen world leaders who've been through Beijing over the past year. And for China, that symbolism is very clear, that China now views itself rightly as a superpower, and therefore that, you know, many of the most important global issues are being discussed and debated in China. So this is being done not at the behest of other countries, but in a way that China itself wants to manage relations.
2: As you mentioned, there was not much by the way of concrete announcements that came out of the Trump-Xi meeting. Do you expect the outcome of this meeting to be similar?
5: I think Vladimir Putin and Xi Jinping have met something like 40 times. So this is, they're frequent guests of each other. The record is that typically the statements that come out at the end of the meetings are relatively general, but behind the scenes, there is a lot that's being discussed. China is far and away Russia's biggest economic partner. It accounts for roughly a third of all of its trade. It's, you know, the biggest purchaser of Russian oil and gas. And one of the things that likely is going to come out of this meeting will be further progress towards establishing another big gas pipeline called Power of Siberia 2 that will link Russian gas fields to China.
2: And that would be especially good for Russia right now, I would imagine, as many Western powers are not buying fossil fuels from Russia. So that's an important economic step for Russia.
5: It is important for both countries. So for Russia, it has lost Europe as its gas customer, and so therefore selling to China becomes that much more important. From the Chinese perspective, it's a bit more complicated in that they see themselves as being vulnerable to seaborne imports. They've seen what's happened, obviously, with the Iranian war, with the Strait of Hormuz closure, and therefore they want to be able to diversify away from seaborne imports to more land-based imports. And so Russia is quite useful.
2: I want to talk about Iran. China and Russia have both backed Iran diplomatically as it faces U.S.-Israeli aggression. Are they, you know, coordinating their Iran strategy right now, Beijing and Moscow?
5: So they have slightly divergent interests in that, you know, the longer that the Iran war drags on, arguably it really is to Russia's benefit. They've been a big winner in terms of the price of oil, as well as simply in terms of distracting some global attention from Ukraine to other theaters of conflict. So I think from Russia's perspective, a long dragged out conflict isn't necessarily a bad thing. From China's perspective, initially the conflict, you might say, wasn't horrible. China's been able to weather it relatively well. Its economy is still in strong shape, but ultimately it does rely on being able to export globally. It relies on there being, you know, a stable global economy and international order beyond its borders. And so China very much would like to bring the conflict to an end sooner rather than later. So they will be discussing what's happening in Iran. They will be, I think, at some level trying to coordinate strategies, but neither of them is really playing a leading role in bringing the conflict to an end. You know, in fact, on the contrary, America has been hoping that Beijing will exert more of its leverage in Tehran. And China, up until this point at least, has not wanted to become overly entangled in a conflict that it views not as its conflict, and one that is, you know, clearly very messy, given that China has interests on all sides of it.
2: Yeah, it's interesting that even though all these world leaders are lining up to visit Xi, they are still not kind of throwing their weight around on the diplomatic world stage as a superpower sometimes does regarding the conflict in Iran specifically.
5: Yeah, that's right. And so that's why when you look at kind of where does the rubber meet the road and, you know, what is China actually pushing for? Is it really trying to throw its weight around to try to bring about peace in Iran, to intervene, to stop America from doing certain things in Venezuela? You know, when it actually comes down to that, China is still relatively passive. It doesn't necessarily want to stick its neck out. It doesn't want to get entangled. It doesn't have strong allied relationships around the world. What it has is a series of partnerships, including a very strong partnership with Russia, but not an allied relationship with Russia. It wants to be on friendly terms with everybody, but it's not playing the kind of global power broker role that one associates with a superpower like America.
2: Russia, of course, is also a country at war. Its progress on the front lines in Ukraine seems to have largely stalled out. China is officially neutral on Ukraine, but it has been Russia's economic lifeline. Is Beijing prepared to continue to play that role for Moscow indefinitely?
5: It certainly seems to be the case that it is. Behind closed doors, we don't know exactly what Xi Jinping is saying, but we can see that, you know, publicly China, you know, continually is calling for a stability cessation of hostilities. And so, you know, I don't think it wants the war to drag on forever, but it does not want to see Russia lose. And so it may well be that Xi Jinping, you know, does quietly say to Vladimir Putin, it's time to quit while you're, I don't want to say while you're ahead, because Russia has incurred massive losses, but
2: yeah,
5: it's time to stop now. Mm-hmm. So that may well be a message, but that's not going to be a message that we're going to hear publicly. That would be conveyed privately, quietly.
2: Can you give me more of a sense of preparations on the ground for Putin's visit and how or if Chinese folks are paying attention to this visit?
5: There is, you know, a fair bit of discussion about the different economic meetings that will be taking place. There's going to be a whole group of Russian CEOs and business leaders coming to town. So there is, you know, some expectation that there will be big business opportunities for China coming out of this. But, you know, China also is aware, and Chinese people are aware, that although the relationship with Russia is very important, America still is, you know, obviously the global superpower. And so it's much more critical for China to have warm ties with America than with just Russia alone.
2: So that's interesting that folks in China still see the U.S. as the big superpower, and China is not quite there yet.
5: Yeah, I mean, I think there's an awareness, and I would say a correct understanding as well as a pride, that China is a near peer to America. But people are also aware that there's Chinese immigrants who continue to go to America. There's not many Americans who are moving to China. There's many Chinese students who are going to America. There's not many American students who are coming to China. And that as much respect as China has received for its economic accomplishments over the years, America still is the global cultural power.
2: I'm curious, the string of foreign dignitaries visiting that, you know, bolsters Xi and bolsters China's status in the perception of Chinese people on the world stage, is that insulating China at all from this feeling of instability that is rattling much of the globe because of increasing fuel and food prices?
5: So when you have all of these world leaders coming to China, I think domestically it does, I think, at least help to underline the message for the government that, you know, we are strong and respected on the world stage. And so if for people individually, even if in their own individual lives, and, you know, they're looking at their wages being down or their property is worth a lot less than it used to be, they're still able to register a degree of pride that the country as a whole is doing well. That is a message that is reinforced by all of these visits to Beijing. I think for the government, that is a very important propaganda win, if you will.
2: We will leave this conversation there. Simon Rabinovich, The Economist Beijing bureau chief, thank you so much.
5: Thank you, Carolyn.
2: Okay, Marco, I have a question for you now. Do you play chess?
0: I do, occasionally.
2: Are you any good?
0: I'm no grandmaster for sure. I get distracted way too easily, but I practice. It's a journey.
2: Okay, so maybe this next story will inspire you to practice more, or maybe just discourage you. I don't know. There's a world champion chess player in Spain named Marc Barceló. He is among the best players in the world in his age group, which is 9 years old.
0: Nine? Wow.
2: But the really amazing thing is how fast he has gotten so good. Our reporter in Spain, Jerry Haddon, swung by Mark's home yesterday in Tarragona.
6: When I enter the Barcelos downtown apartment, Mark doesn't even look up. He's got that chess look on his face, you know, absorbed, intensely focused. He's playing a blitz match against his mentor, José Sequeda, a guy who's been teaching prodigies for over 30 years. In blitz chess, you have just 10 minutes to win or capture more of your opponent's pieces. Mark's won, laughs Sequeda, when the time's up. The clock ran out and Mark had the advantage. I had him cornered anyway, Mark says, matter-of-factly. It would have been checkmate with more time. Mark then holds out his little hand and shakes with his teacher. Of course, winning is great, Mark says, like in any sport, but in chess you have to learn to lose and win. If you win, he says, you don't show off or call your opponent an idiot. If you lose, you don't cry over it. Mark's polite and bright and, it's clear, extraordinarily good. In fact, he's ranked in the top 10 in the world by the International Chess Federation for his age. He's already won a silver medal and a gold in international competitions, and he's pretty much just getting started.
7: Claro, imagínate, eso fue el 2024 y Mark dice que comenzó.
6: Just imagine, says Sequeda, I saw the kid win gold in March 2024 in the Spanish championships, and he'd only been playing about 8 months, and he won it easily. He's got this ability to see the whole board, he says, and understands what's going on everywhere all at once. Less than a year before that win, Mark was just your typical Spanish kid obsessed with soccer. I think I played midfield, he says, scratching his head. The number on my jersey was 12 or 13. I can't remember. No time for looking back anyway, he says. He's got rooks to take, queens to corner. Chess is his passion now. While we're chatting, Mark's dad, Javi, watches on, a wry smile on his face. He's the one who set these pawns in motion. It was summer, and Mark didn't want to go to day camp, he recalls.
8: Trabajamos en casa y necesitábamos que estuviese entretenido de alguna manera en casa.
6: My wife and I work from home, he says, and we needed something to keep him busy. So I thought, chess. He likes games where you have to think. I could see immediately that he had something. While Mark's parents worked, Mark would watch YouTube videos on chess basics and strategy. He started playing against people online. Javi says he saw how his son kept winning against ever better opponents.
8: No, a los dos meses me ganaba.
6: After a couple of months, Mark was beating me, he says. At 4 months, we started bringing in pros to teach him. Like José Sequeda, who, by the way, is an international master, the second highest ranking for chess players before grandmaster.
7: Mark u otro estudiante pues son cosas diferentes porque por ejemplo en el caso de Mark.
6: I give every student different advice, Sequeda tells me. With Mark, I tell him he needs to give it everything he's got as fast as he can. He needs to capitalize on this raw talent now, he says. To earn yourself a place in the chess world, he says, the initial push is very important for your reputation. In Mark's case, you might think he's already got that handled. A few weeks ago, he beat Spain's most powerful player, political player, that is. The video's gone viral. Go easy on me, Pedro Sanchez tells him. I'm the head of the Spanish government. It was a staged event in a chess cafe in Madrid. Spanish Prime Minister Sanchez knew who Mark was, but maybe not how good he really is.
9: Fue divertido. Porque yo no jugué muy agresivo.
6: It was fun because I played really aggressively, Mark says. I didn't give the Prime Minister any opportunities. I don't care who I'm playing against, he says. All my focus is on the board and the board alone. Speaking of which, I confess to Mark that when I look at a chess board, all of the possibilities overwhelm me.
9: Diría haber 10 jugadas. 10 jugadas no mal pensadas, sino bien pensadas.
6: When I'm playing, he tells me, I can see at least 10 moves and counter moves ahead. And they're well thought out moves, he assures me. Nothing half-baked. Oh yeah, I say. I nod toward the board. The challenge is on. That's the sound of my pieces being swept from the board in what could be called Operation Mop-Up.
10: Soy más un hombre de checkers.
6: You know, I'm more of a checkers guy, I say to Javi after, casually trying to salvage some dignity. But 9-year-old Mark does it for me. He smiles politely and says, I enjoy checkers too. Then, like he did with José, the international master, he offers me his hand. The kid's got greatness and grace. For The World, I'm Jerry Haddon, Tarragona, Spain.
0: Over 1,200 years ago, the story goes, an illiterate English farmer was at a feast where the more erudite attendees were reciting poetry. Embarrassed that he couldn't participate, he left the party. That night, a vision appeared to him in a dream. He woke up and wrote a poem based on that vision.
11: Nu skulan herjan, hefnriches värd, mer till dess mäkte än hans mörke tänk.
2: This is an actor reading the poem in Old English. The title, Cadman's Hymn, a short poem written by Cadman, that illiterate English farmer. It starts, now we must praise the guardian of the heavenly kingdom, the might of the creator and his intention.
0: Scholars at Dublin's Trinity College found the verse within a history book from the 8th century by an English monk named Bede. For centuries, the Old English poem lay hidden among the rest of the pages.
12: No Bede scholar had really looked at it, so it had been virtually unstudied, which was very exciting for us.
2: Elisabetta Magnanti and her colleague Mark Faulkner say it's an exciting discovery, the first poem written in English, marking the start of English literature. The book was housed at a library in Rome.
12: And there we found it. And we were extremely surprised. We were speechless. We couldn't believe our eyes when we first saw it. And we were even more marveled at the fact that this text was within the main body of the Latin text, which was extraordinary. Really.
0: Through the years, Bede's manuscript traveled around Europe and the U.S. until eventually landing at that library in Rome. But it took over 1,000 years for this poem to emerge via digitized images of the Bede manuscript that the Rome Library sent to Dublin, where researchers discovered the poem and shared it with the world.
2: The Odyssey movie coming out this summer shot scenes in Western Sahara, where sweeping sand dunes create a cinematic backdrop. It's a choice many have questioned. That story is next. You're listening to The World.
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3: 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Ward won the National Book Award twice for her novels Salvage the Bones and Sing Unburied Sing. She'll tell us about finding hope after losing her brother, her partner, and her grandmother. Join us.
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0: This is The World. I'm Marco Werman. There's a new trailer, one of many, for Christopher Nolan's take on The Odyssey.
15: We won in war. Help me go home.
0: A bearded and bedraggled Matt Damon appears on screen as the war hero, Odysseus, desperate to get back to his wife and son.
2: This is another trailer with another controversy, and the film doesn't hit theaters until July. Nolan's casting choices have come under particular scrutiny, specifically black actress Lupita Nyong'o playing Helen of Troy and transgender actor Elliot Page having a role as well.
0: But the movie was controversial even before the trailers. Last August, Nolan and crew were shooting scenes in a part of Western Sahara, the territory that's under occupation by Morocco. Critics accused Nolan of whitewashing oppression of the indigenous Sahrawi people by filming there. We discussed it at the time with Maria Carrion, based in Madrid. She organizes a film festival in Algeria with Sahrawi filmmakers living in exile.
16: Western Sahara is a territory that is between Morocco and Mauritania. Spain colonized it for around a century. And then in 1975, as Africa was decolonizing, Spain entered into an agreement with Morocco to the north and Mauritania to the south and allowed for this invasion to take place. It was a very violent invasion. It was also settler invasion because hundreds of thousands of Moroccans were encouraged to go to Western Sahara and settle there. And for 50 years, half of the indigenous people of Western Sahara, the Sahrawi, have been under this brutal occupation. The other half, they had their own, let's say, odyssey. They had to flee into the desert, and they ended up in Algeria.
0: What is life like for Sahrawis in exile today? What is their current situation on a day-to-day practical level?
16: It's dire. I mean, they're in a part of the Sahara, that desert known as the Hamada, the desert of deserts, where in the middle of the summer it might get up to 55 Celsius, very extreme weather conditions. They're in refugee camps. Humanitarian aid is dwindling. So there's malnutrition in the camps. You have an actual government in exile known as the SADR, recognized by quite a few countries around the world and a founding member of the African Union. So even though Sahrawis in exile depend on humanitarian aid, their homeland being very rich in natural resources that they don't have access to because they're being plundered by Morocco and its allies.
0: Now, you've said that filming in Western Sahara contributes to Morocco's repression of the territory and actually whitewashes Morocco's occupation of it. Explain.
16: Well, Morocco is trying to normalize its occupation and basically just it be a de facto sovereignty over Western Sahara. In order to do that, it has to invest in the kinds of activities and industries that would attract international investors. So it's everything from agriculture to renewable energy to fishing, all kinds of plunder is going on, but there's also cultural plunder. And when Nolan and his team were filming in Dakhla, the Moroccan Minister of Culture went to see them. There's photographs of Mohamed Mehdi, the minister, meeting with Christopher Nolan.
0: Do you believe Christopher Nolan and his team were unwittingly complicit, or is this part of a broader pattern of film productions overlooking the geopolitical implications of where they're shooting?
16: There's a chance that they were bamboozled into this because they were shooting in Morocco and other parts of Morocco. So maybe they were offered the chance to go to southern Morocco, as the occupier calls it, and that there's a beautiful sand dune known as the White Sand Dune. Definitely, whatever happened, there was no due diligence done on the shoot on the part of the production team.
0: Morocco has really pushed its own Moroccan film production locations in recent years. It sounds like the opening of the doors to Western Sahara is just part of its active film production marketing.
16: Yes, but also primarily it's a strategy to attract foreign investment and make occupied Western Sahara a normal place to visit. Already it's a tourist location. And none of these properties and none of the money's going to the rightful owners of this land. And so to me, it seems like it's not just innocently saying, oh, we want Morocco to be the site of these great productions. It's actually doing it in Western Sahara, which Morocco has no right over according to international law.
0: So your festival, Fi Sahara, works closely with the Sahrawi Arab Democratic Republic, but also the Polisario Front, which is a group committed to armed resistance against Morocco. How do you respond to criticisms of the Polisario Front, including allegations of human rights abuses, extremist links, and also calls to label it a terrorist organization?
16: So we work alongside both the government in exile and the Polisario Front, which is a liberation movement. Polisario Front and the part that we work with are diplomats who we have to coordinate with, because when we go, when we travel to the refugee camps, we are going into a militarized part of Algeria. This is Algerian territory. And then on to the refugee camps, we must be escorted by the Algerians and then by the Sahrawis. And so in terms of working side by side with them, we have to, like anyone else, like UNICEF, like all of the humanitarian organizations that work in the refugee camps, they work with the Polisario Front.
0: So returning to the Odyssey, you are awaiting replies from Christopher Nolan and his team for more details and how this shoot happened in Western Sahara in the first place. What exactly are you asking of the production team, and what outcome would you like to see going ahead for filmmakers?
16: So first, they need to break their silence, and they need to give a full explanation to the Sahrawi people, and especially Sahrawi at-risk filmmakers and human rights defenders and journalists. Don't get the red carpet treatment as he did. So that's number one. We want to hear from them what happened. Then admit that it was wrong to film in an occupied territory. And also, do not use the footage. Do not use those scenes filmed in those sand dunes. That's plundered cinema, basically. Or ask for consent from the rightful owners of that land. And also, I think he's aware now, I've been told that he's aware of this, but to educate himself. It was a really terrible wrong. And I'm hearing constantly from activists, either under occupation or who had to flee, that they are just furious that this happened. And it is a chance for him to perhaps meet some of them, learn about it, and use a very powerful platform to shed light on what is happening in Western Sahara.
0: That was Maria Carrion. We spoke last August. We reached out to her again today to see if Nolan's team ever responded to her requests. She said that they did not.
2: 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We are at The World News GBH. I'm Carolyn Beeler.
0: And I'm Marco Werman. Join us right back here tomorrow.

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2: You're listening to NPR News, and here's a look at the forecast for the Twin Cities. Clear skies expected late tonight. Could see some sprinkles this evening. And temperatures dropping down to the upper 30s. Tomorrow, mostly sunny, warming up. That'll be nice. Temps in the mid-60s. Highs in the upper 60s on Thursday with mostly sunny skies. On Friday, a chance of some rain in the afternoon. Temps in the 60s with cloudy skies.
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4: From WHYY in Philadelphia, this is Fresh Air. I'm Tanya Mosley. Today, writer Jessamyn Ward. She's a two-time National Book Award winner, a MacArthur Fellow, and the author of Salvage the Bones and the memoir Men We Reet. Her new book, On Witness and Respair, is a collection of nonfiction essays written over 17 years from her home in rural Mississippi. She's known for writing about grief, the daily beats of loss after the deaths of friends and family members, including her brother and partner. Jessamyn Ward notes the timing of her book with the rolling back of civil rights protections in the United States.
5: There are powerful actors everywhere who do not have my best interests or, you know, people who are like me, our best interests at heart. And what I can do in order to push back against that is I can return to the word.
4: And jazz critic Martin Johnson reviews a new album from cellist and composer Tamika Reid. First News.
6: Live from NPR News in Washington, I'm Ryland Barton. President Trump vanquished more perceived Republican foes tonight, according to race calls from the Associated Press. His preferred candidate in a northern Kentucky district, Ed Gallrein, defeated incumbent Congressman Thomas Massey in a Republican primary election. Massey helped lead the fight to release the Jeffrey Epstein files and consistently opposed Trump's involvement in foreign conflicts. Gallrein will face Democrat Melissa Strange in the general election. And in Georgia's race for governor, Lieutenant Governor Burt Jones and billionaire healthcare executive Rick Jackson will advance to a runoff Republican primary election. Brad Raffensperger, who rejected Trump's efforts to overturn the 2020 election results in Georgia as Secretary of State, did not advance. The winner of the runoff will face Keisha Lance Bottoms, the former mayor of Atlanta, in the general election in November. Acting Attorney General Todd Blanche was on Capitol Hill today. In testimony before Senate lawmakers, Blanche defended a nearly $1.8 billion fund created to compensate people affected by what President Trump calls the weaponization of the Justice Department under the Biden administration. NPR's Ryan Lucas reports.
7: The Justice Department announced the nearly $1.8 billion fund as part of a settlement agreement with President Trump, who in return dropped his lawsuit against the IRS. The department says it will consider claims from people who were victims of weaponization and lawfare. Democratic senators slammed the settlement as a slush fund. Here's Washington Democrat Patty Murray.
8: This is corruption that has never been more blatant or more bright sped. What is happening is you write the check, Trump and his cronies cash it, American taxpayers who are already being whacked with high prices are going to foot the bill.
7: Blanche defended the arrangement and said Democrats and Republicans could submit claims. He also didn't rule out that January 6th Capitol rioters could be eligible to receive payments. Ryan Lucas, NPR News, Washington.
6: The Department of Justice is investigating Washington state prisons over its trans inmate policies. Casey Martin from KUOW in Seattle reports.
9: The DOJ says it's investigating if the rights of female prisoners have been violated since they are housed with trans women. In a letter from the Civil Rights Division to the governor of Washington on Tuesday, the department says Washington prisons fail to protect female prisoners from violence and harassment from prisoners who identify as female. Late last month, a prisoner at a women's prison and a nonprofit sued the State Department of Corrections after she says she was attacked by a trans inmate. The DOJ letter doesn't directly mention this ongoing lawsuit. About 300 people incarcerated in Washington prisons say they identify as transgender, according to the Department of Corrections. In March, the Department of Justice announced similar investigations into the prisons in Maine and California. For NPR News, I'm Casey Martin in Seattle.
6: U.S. stock indexes fell today. This is NPR News.
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2: For NPR News in the Twin Cities, I'm Elena C. Governor Tim Walz appointed Associate Justice Theodora Gaietis to be the court's next Chief Justice. She's been on the court since 2024, and she'll replace current Chief Justice Natalie Hudson, who's retiring in September. Gaietis says a strong judiciary must promise independence and equal treatment for all.
11: A strong judiciary must promise fairness. The judges will apply the law without bias to protect rights and solve problems. It must promise access, that courts will provide a real path to justice for all, not just for those who have resources.
2: As Gaietis moves into her new role, Ramsey County District Court Judge Reynaldo Aligada Jr. will be appointed as a new Associate Justice. After a four-day closure due to the Stewart Trail wildfire, State Highway 61 reopened today between Two Harbors and Silver Bay. With the fire now fully contained, Lake County officials have also lifted all remaining evacuation orders, but they're urging drivers to use caution because fire crews are still working in the area. News of the highway reopening was welcomed by residents all along the North Shore and by local businesses, too, including the landmark Betty's Pies, which had been closed since Friday. The restaurant said it was back open today and was offering free meals to firefighters, volunteers, and anyone affected by the wildfire. About 10 students at a Moorhead Middle School got sick Monday, and police believe it's because they consumed drugs. Harshan Ratanpal has the story.
12: Two students from Horizon Middle School were sent to a medical facility because they felt nauseated after eating candy brought to school by a student. The remaining students who felt ill were released to their guardians. A police spokesperson said the department believes the candy contained THC, the main compound in cannabis that gets people high. They think that because of the students' reactions when observed by officers and medical personnel. The department is investigating the incident and may pursue charges, but the students involved are not cooperating. I'm Harshan Ratanpal, Moorhead.
2: Minneapolis police say a man has died from injuries he received while trying to stop an auto theft last week. It happened Friday afternoon on 43rd Avenue South near East 54th Street. Police say a 38-year-old man confronted two people who were attempting to steal his vehicle. The suspects reportedly tried to flee in another vehicle, and the victim was either hit or jumped on the hood. He was thrown to the ground and suffered head injuries as the suspects fled. The victim died on Sunday, and there were no arrests in the case at last report. This is NPR News.
13: This is Fresh Air. I'm Tanya Mosley. There's a small town in coastal Mississippi called DeLisle. Mostly black, a few thousand people. Most of them have lived there for generations. My guest today, writer Jessamine Ward, was raised there, and her family has been there for more than 100 years. And for the last two decades, she's been writing about it. Her new book is a collection of 22 nonfiction essays that Ward wrote over 17 years. She wrote the first one in 2008, 3 years after Hurricane Katrina took her grandmother's house. She wrote the last one in 2025, sitting with the loss of her brother and her partner and her grandmother. going back to the music she had grown up on, because as she writes, it was the only place that still felt like home. Ward is the first woman and the first Black American to win the National Book Award for Fiction twice for her novels Salvage the Bones and Sing, Unburied, Sing. She is also a MacArthur Fellow. The title of the essay collection is called On Witness and Respair, which is also the title of her 2020 Vanity Fair essay about the death of her spouse and the father of her children. Respair is an English word that was nearly obsolete for 100 years. It means the recovery of hope after despair. Jesmine Ward, welcome back to Fresh Air.
5: It's good to be here. Thank you for having me.
13: Respair, that old word that is the definition being fresh hope after despair. The reader never sees it inside, and I'd love to know for you to talk to me about that word, respair, a word that's from really the 1500s. How did you even find that word to be able to articulate the bigger thing that you wanted to say?
5: I discovered the word in 2020, like during 2020, that year. You know, and I just lost my partner, the father of my children. I just lost him in January of that year. You know, the pandemic began. We were, you know, sequestered from each other. I was unfortunately spending a lot of unhealthy time on Twitter. But it was serving a purpose, right, at the time, because, you know, we were also isolated. And back then, Twitter was one of those places, you know, as a social media app that we can go to where we could find a sense of community, a sense of togetherness, a sense of connection. You know, one of the reasons that I spent so much time on Twitter was because I was using Twitter as a tool to discover new writers. And so I was following a poet, and this poet was talking about how they had discovered the word respair and that they were sort of spending their time sort of meditating on it in this sort of terrible, really difficult moment, right? When so many of us, you know, no matter where we were in the world, we were dealing with, you know, the trauma of the pandemic, right? And of seeing the world remade into, you know, something that was very unfamiliar and scary. And a lot of us, I think, you know, we're feeling uncertainty, and I definitely think that a lot of us were feeling a strong sense of despair, you know, and so this poet was sort of talking about how they discovered this word and they were holding it close to them and they would sort of return to it. And I was so struck by that idea, right, that there was a word that existed that was the opposite of despair.
13: Before I even say this, I want to offer my condolences on the loss of your beloved, as you call him, you describe him in this essay. But I also was really struck by you finding this word at a time that was dark for a lot of people, but it was especially dark because you had literally just lost your beloved right before we went into lockdown. So you were living at home with your children, grieving together. Can you take me just a little bit to that moment and the things that you were doing to try to find your way as you are really sitting in your grief in isolation?
5: Yeah, I mean, when my beloved died, I knew that in my experience, the next 2 years would be just a, you know, that I would be mired in the, you know, the terrible muck of grief, right? That I would be, that I would sort of struggle with it, that time would escape me, that I would, you know, wrestle with that constant pain and longing and loss. And because I'd had the experience of losing, you know, my brother, my sibling, you know, in my early 20s, yes, when he was 19. And so I knew that especially like for me, that those first 2 years would be difficult. But I think having to navigate my grief during the pandemic, when the world that I thought that I knew and that I had planned my life around suddenly did not exist anymore. You know, one world ended. And you know, I've always been, sort of struggled, I think, with depression, with despair, even before my brother died. But right before my partner died, I'd reached this point in my life where, and probably in large part because I was, you know, sort of successful in my vocation, you know, as far as like the outside markers go, right? Mm-hmm. I'd published, had been honored in various ways. And so there was a part of me right before my partner died that was actually, you know, optimistic in a way, right? That believed that I would continue to, you know, to do the work and to, you know, build my little family and nurture my little family and that things would continue to get better.
14: It's a powerful thing to let yourself be optimistic after experiencing loss in a way, because you experienced the loss of your brother, but before that you had lost friends and other relatives and a fair amount of loss that might be more than the average person might experience. And there's an anticipatory grief that kind of lives with that, right? Where you don't quite let yourself feel wholly optimistic.
5: Yeah.
14: And so this moment, this catastrophic thing that happens with your spouse dying, to step out of that optimism, is that what happened? Or tell me how that, what happened?
5: I didn't step out of it. I just fell, right? I plummeted out of it. And I think that is something that I still struggle with to this day, right? Like losing my partner like that on top of all of the other, you know, sort of losses that I experienced and that I have to live with, I didn't believe in, I was no longer optimistic. And a part of me, a very dark part of me, just felt like, you know, what is this for, right? Like, life is just a senseless slide to the grave. Like, that's so dark. Mm-hmm. But that's what I felt like in those, you know, in those 2 years.
14: Especially with having children in the house.
5: Right, right. I mean, that was one of the more difficult sort of aspects of losing my partner, right? Because I had navigated life as a, you know, a sister who'd lost her brother, you know, a friend who's lost friends, a cousin who's lost cousins, right? You know, as a granddaughter and a great-granddaughter who'd lost, you know, grandparents and great-grandparents. But I still have, both of my parents are still alive, right? And I was sort of dimly aware that kind.
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2: This is Fresh Air, and today I'm talking with award-winning author Jesmyn Ward. Her new essay collection, On Witness and Respair, is a collection of 22 essays about grief, motherhood, the people she has lost, and the home that she keeps coming back to. There's a moment in this essay, Witness and Respair, where, I guess lack of a better term, the dam breaks for you. You know, you're in the midst of COVID, and so to remind everyone, we're all at home sequestered, and you turn on the TV and you see the crowds of people protesting over George Floyd's death. Can you take me to those feelings you saw watching the people out there protesting all over the world, and what you were witnessing in that moment that almost like it just completely overwhelmed you with emotion?
7: Yeah, I mean, you know, so at that time, right, as I'm, you know, experiencing that first, like, terrible wave of grief, and I am also very aware of, of my history, my family's history, my community's history, you know, what it meant to grow up and to be a black, to grow up black in Mississippi, to be a black Mississippian, to be a, you know, a black Southerner. And so one of the sort of motivations for me in pursuing writing was this idea that I would push back against our erasure, or what I understood as our erasure, right? And you know, that was something that was, like, very clear for me, especially, you know, like, after my brother died.
6: That was part of your purpose, right?
7: Right, right. Mm-hmm. Was to say, you know, like, no, like, we're here. We live, we love, you know, because, I don't know, because especially, like, you know, in my brother's case, it just felt like he was erased, right? I mean, by the legal system, who didn't hold the person who killed him responsible for his
6: right. So to murder. Let the audience who doesn't know, your brother died by a drunk driver in a car accident, and the person who was responsible for his death really did not receive the punishment that you believe that he should have.
7: Right. Well, he wasn't charged with my brother's death at all. He was charged with leaving the scene of an accident. Mm-hmm. And that's it. That's what he received, you know, time, 5 years for, and was ordered to pay some restitution. And that's it, right? And so and that felt like extreme erasure to me, I think, and only definitely cemented my understanding of what it meant to be a, you know, a black person in the South, right? To face the erasure of our humanity again and again and again and again. You know, so this is the context that I was coming to the summer of 2020 with. And

0: Live from NPR News, I'm Giles Snyder. President Trump has successfully primaried Kentucky Congressman Thomas Massie. Trump's handpicked challenger, Ed Gallrine, defeated Massie in Tuesday's primary election. Kentucky Public Radio's Sylvia Goodman reports.
1: Gallrine won the nomination by a more than 9 percentage point margin. It's another victory for Trump, who has worked to knock off many of his perceived foes in Congress. In his victory speech Tuesday night, Gallrine thanked the president.
2: Now my focus is on advancing the president's and the party's agenda to put America first and Kentucky always.
1: While conceding the race, Massie said he felt he had mobilized young voters and beamed as his supporters chanted for him to run again in 2028.
3: We weren't really running against Ed Gallrine. We weren't running against Donald Trump. We were running for what we believe in.
1: The race was one of the most closely watched contests and the most expensive House primary so far in the country. For NPR News, I'm Sylvia Goodman in Louisville, Kentucky.
0: In Georgia, two Trump-backed candidates for governor are heading to a primary runoff over two others who had opposed the president's attempts to overturn the 2020 election in Georgia, including Secretary of State Brad Raffensperger. The Trump administration defending its plan for a $1.8 billion anti-weaponization fund, NPR's Tom Dreisbach reports.
4: Trump administration officials say people who believe the government was weaponized against them should apply for taxpayer-funded restitution through the Justice Department's upcoming anti-weaponization fund. And officials would not rule out making payments to Trump supporters who violently assaulted police during the January 6th attack on the Capitol. Vice President J.D. Vance told reporters they would evaluate applications on a case-by-case basis.
5: We're trying to compensate people where the book was thrown at them. They were mistreated by the legal system.
4: Democrats have condemned the initiative, calling it a slush fund for Trump's allies. Tom Dreisbach, NPR News.
0: Now to San Diego, which is mourning the three victims of Monday's mosque shooting. Katie Anastas, member station KPBS, reports.
6: Amin Abdullah, a father of eight, was the center's security guard who was killed in the attack. Imam Taha Hassan says he was a hero.
7: If he didn't do what he did, and he sacrificed his life, the two suspects would have access to every single classroom. We're so proud of him.
6: The center has a school on site. San Diego Police Chief Scott Wall says 140 children were within 15 feet of the suspects. He says Abdullah delayed the suspects and told staff to lock down the center. Mansour Kaziha had worked at the center for 40 years.
7: I don't know what I'm going to do at the Islamic Center without his assistance, his daily assistance.
6: Community members have raised more than $2 million for the victims' families. For NPR News, I'm Katie Anastas in San Diego.
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9: For NPR News in the Twin Cities, I'm Elena C. A new Chief Justice has been appointed to head the Minnesota Supreme Court, along with a new justice to take the seat she'll leave open. Governor Tim Walz appointed Associate Justice Theodora Gaitis to be the court's next Chief Justice. She'll replace current Chief Justice Natalie Hudson, who is retiring this year. Ramsey County District Court Judge Reynaldo Allegada Jr. will be appointed as a new Associate Justice.
10: I recognize that the judicial appointment of a judge or a justice has broad impact on the lives of Minnesotans. I know that means earning trust. The courts earning the trust of the public and doing it day in and day out and doing it over time. That's true for each justice that is on this court, but it's also true of the judiciary as a whole.
9: Allegada and Gaitis will take on their new roles when Hudson steps down in September. About 10 students at a Moorhead Middle School got sick yesterday after eating candy that police believe contained THC. The Moorhead Police Department said in a statement that two students from Horizon Middle School were sent to a medical facility and the rest were sent home. The department said in a statement that they are currently investigating the incident, but the students involved are not cooperating with officers. A police spokesperson told NPR News the department believes THC was involved because of the students' reactions and behavior observed by officers and medical personnel. Frost advisories in place for early tomorrow from southwest Minnesota to Morris, Wilmer, St. Cloud, and far northern Twin Cities Metro. It's NPR News.
11: Hello, I'm Neil Kirksall.
12: Good evening, I'm Lisa Bryn Rundle, sitting in for Chris Howden. This is As It Happens. Tonight,
11: San Diego is mourning after a deadly shooting at its largest mosque, and we speak with a community leader who, like so many other Muslims, is processing the depth of the loss.
12: Undone deal. A Newfoundland and Labrador review panel finds a proposed energy deal with Hydro-Québec is not in the province's best interest. And the premier tells us why he thinks his government can make good on Churchill Falls.
11: Shell game. We'll hear from the mayor of a PEI town where one in three people works in the oyster business, the mayor included. He explains the struggles they're all facing as the harvest is devastated by disease.
12: Tried and tested on. The organizer of an event called Ratapalooza tells us former lab rats make great pets, and she would know. She has 20 of them.
11: Flying low, the iconic snowbirds will be grounded after the 2026 season because the jets are aging. A former snowbirds pilot and commander says this all could have been avoided.
12: And croaked in secrecy, a man in Australia set out to make a dinner of steak and salad for his housemates, but almost ended up serving them ribbits, thanks to the tiny frog and his greens. As it happens, the Tuesday edition, radio that's pleased he didn't end up with a frog in his throat.

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3: Here's your Twin Cities forecast from NPR News. Highs in the mid-60s today with very light winds coming from the northwest. Increasing clouds. We'll see lows in the mid-40s tonight. Tomorrow looks sunny, mid-60s. Same for Friday. Our next chance for rain showers moves in Friday evening with rain likely overnight into Saturday morning, then highs in the upper 60s on Saturday.
4: I'm Jeff Jones, a producer at NPR News. 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
5: Live from NPR News in Washington, I'm Janine Herbst. Republican Congressman Thomas Massie lost his bid for re-election in Kentucky last night after crossing President Trump over the war in Iran and the release of the Epstein files. It was among six states that held primaries yesterday. In Georgia, several high-profile candidates vied for a win, but as NPR Stephen Fowler reports, results are uncertain.
6: Several of them still won't be decided for another month because of runoffs, like the very, very expensive governor contest where billionaire healthcare executive Rick Jackson narrowly trailed Trump-backed Lieutenant Governor Burt Jones on the Republican side. You also have Congressman Mike Collins going to a runoff against Derek Dooley, the candidate backed by Governor Brian Kemp. That's for the Republican U.S. Senate nomination to face off against incumbent Democrat John Ossoff.
5: NPR Stephen Fowler. Russian President Putin is in Beijing for a two-day state visit. Chinese leader Xi Jinping welcomed Putin with a ceremony in the Great Hall of the People days after she met with President Trump. Xi and Putin will focus on energy security and overall ties between the two countries. China became Russia's top trading partner after Moscow invaded Ukraine in 2022 and is also Russia's top customer for its oil and gas. U.S. futures contracts are trading higher at this hour. Dow futures are up about 86 points. You're listening to NPR News. The Trump administration is defending its plan for a $1.8 billion anti-weaponization fund. NPR's Tom Dreisbach reports the administration says it will consider giving financial restitution to January 6th defendants.
7: Trump administration officials say people who believe the government was weaponized against them should apply for taxpayer-funded restitution through the Justice Department's upcoming anti-weaponization fund. And officials would not rule out making payments to Trump supporters who violently assaulted police during the January 6th attack on the Capitol. Vice President J.D. Vance told reporters they would evaluate applications on a case-by-case basis.
8: We're trying to compensate people where the book was thrown at them. They were mistreated by the legal system.
7: Democrats have condemned the initiative, calling it a slush fund for Trump's allies. Tom Dreisbach, NPR News.
5: Scientists say they think they know why the Tyrannosaurus rex had such short arms. It's because of its giant head that became the supreme hunting tool. A new study from University College London and the University of Cambridge says the T-Rex's stronger skull and jaws that crushed evolved as forearms shrank, especially in predators hunting huge prey. T-Rex wasn't the only dinosaur with tiny arms. Scientists say five dinosaur groups had a short reach, saying that as the bite became deadly, the arms may have mattered less. 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
3: I'm Emily Bright with NPR News in the Twin Cities. Immigration advocates in Minnesota say fear, policy changes, and long processing delays are discouraging some eligible immigrants from applying for U.S. citizenship. The International Institute of Minnesota says the number of citizenship applications it helps file each month has dropped by roughly half over the past year. The Immigrant Law Center of Minnesota reports similar declines. Advocates say immigrants are concerned about increased scrutiny, tougher testing requirements, and longer wait times, with some naturalization cases now taking 9 months or more to complete. And Minnesota will host the NFL draft in 2028. The league made that announcement yesterday with the multi-day sports spectacle to be held in Minneapolis, centered on U.S. Bank Stadium, one decade after the stadium hosted the Super Bowl. This year's draft in Pittsburgh drew a record of more than 800,000 fans. Again, that'll be in 2028. This is NPR News.
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1: It's Morning Edition from NPR News. I'm Amy Martinez in Culver City, California.
9: And I'm Leila Fadel in Washington, D.C. Good morning. San Diego authorities are sharing more information about the victims and suspects in the attack at a mosque that killed three people.
1: Community leaders say the three men who were killed sacrificed their lives to save the 140 children inside the school at the center.
9: On Tuesday, Imam Taha Hassan, who leads the center, paid tribute. There was Mansour Kaziha. He'd been at the Islamic Center since they broke ground 40 years ago.
10: He was the handyman. He was the cook. He was the caretaker. He was the storekeeper. He was everything.
1: Nadir Awad ran to help when he heard the gunfire.
10: And both of them, they tried to do something. They were hiding in the parking lot next to the kitchen. They tried to do something to protect.
9: And then there was the mosque security guard, Brian Climax, who went by Amin Abdullah.
10: He's the one who stopped them, who slowed them up, down. If he didn't do what he did, the two suspects would have easily access to every single classroom.
9: Officials also talked about writings outlining the beliefs of the two teen suspects who met online. Special agent in charge of the FBI field office, Mark Remily, said they, quote, did not discriminate on who they hated. NPR's domestic extremism correspondent Odette Youssef has been looking into materials online that are believed to be tied to the incident, and she joins me now. Hi, Odette.
11: Hey, Leila.
9: So what have you found?
11: Well, I've watched a video that the suspects appear to have live-streamed of the shooting, and I've read a 75-page document that's attributed to two named individuals. NPR has confirmed that those are the suspects' names, with someone who's familiar but not authorized to speak about the ongoing investigation. And the materials show that these individuals were part of a global white supremacist accelerationist movement. They believed white people are being systematically replaced. They blame Jews for that. They believe black people are genetically inferior. They believe women are also responsible for everything wrong in the world. And what they want, Leila, is to accelerate the disintegration of our social fabric and bring about civil war. I'll say that everything I looked at in terms of these materials was unfortunately very familiar.
9: Very familiar as in you've seen it before? They're following some kind of script?
11: Yes, very much so. This shooting recalls the 2019 attack at two mosques in Christchurch, New Zealand, where an Australian white nationalist killed 51 people. Many elements appear to be copied here. You know, the live streaming, the type of clothing, the white handwriting on the guns. And the perpetrator of that attack is revered in the writings that I reviewed, you know, along with many other who've committed racially or religiously driven violence.
9: Authorities yesterday also said that it appears the suspects in this case were radicalized online. Is that apparent from the materials you looked at?
11: Well, those indicators that the suspects were replicating previous attacks, that certainly suggests that they consumed online content that directed how they executed this attack. But something that was different here is that the writings didn't only pull from pseudoscience and conspiracy theories found in obscure online hate spaces. They also mentioned the fear of Sharia law taking over towns in Texas, a Somali daycare fraud in Minnesota. They claimed Islam is incompatible with the West, and they parroted the Great Replacement conspiracy theory. You know, this is not fringe material anymore found only in obscure far-right forums. These are now mainstream talking points in right-leaning media from Republican members of Congress and even the White House.
9: That's NPR's Odette Youssef. Thank you for that reporting, Odette.
11: Thank you.
1: The Supreme Court's recent decision to undermine the Voting Rights Act was about the boundaries of a congressional district. But as NPR's Hansi Lo Wong reports, the impact of that ruling reaches far beyond Congress.
12: NPR has found active legal fights over at least 17 voting maps or election systems for state legislatures, county commissions, school boards, or other local governments. All of them are now reckoning with the Supreme Court's weakening of the Voting Rights Act, specifically its Section 2 protections against discrimination of minority voters in places where voting is racially polarized.
13: What Section 2 did is it helped break down political fiefdoms that existed in the South.
12: Michael Lee is a redistricting expert at the Brennan Center for Justice, a think tank that advocates for expanding voting access.
13: And the real danger now is you're going to see the white majority in these places reassert its primacy and really design maps to lock it in.
12: Most of the active Section 2 cases were brought by black voters in the South, but not all. Native American voters are in a legal fight over North Dakota's legislative map, and Latino voters are challenging how members of a local Pennsylvania school board are elected. Gilda Daniels, a law professor at the University of Baltimore, says the Supreme Court's ruling has encouraged opponents of local majority-minority districts to come up with new ways of getting rid of them.
14: It's very important for folk to be vigilant and to participate on the local levels, ensuring that they're aware of what's happening. Because there are some jurisdictions that could decide, you know, we're going to move from districts to at-large.
12: At-large voting systems, where no voting districts are involved, have been challenged with many voting rights lawsuits over the decades, says Maureen Edelbor, an assistant law professor at Washington and Lee University.
15: At-large districts can effectively render minority votes wasted. They won't count because you'll never clear the threshold of a majority required to elect the candidate of your choice.
12: In Tennessee's Fayette County, Elton Holmes, president of the local NAACP branch, is bracing for more setbacks for black voters after the Supreme Court's latest weakening of the Voting Rights Act.
16: I'll just put it like this. I don't think the majority of the citizens of the United States realize what had just happened.
12: Last year, Holmes' NAACP branch led a Section 2 lawsuit over the voting map for Fayette County's Board of Commissioners. Its members are all white. Eventually, the county agreed to a new map where 3 out of 10 voting districts are majority black. The county recently held its first primary election under the new districts.
16: Right now, the way I see it, if 2026 election doesn't go too well, they will come back and put those gerrymandering maps back into play.
17: Get rid of those 3 majority black districts?
16: Yeah, they will eliminate the 3. Well, no, the majority district, yeah.
12: Fayette County's mayor, Ray Skip Taylor, tells NPR he does not see any plans for doing any additional redistricting in the county before the 2030 census. But with a mid-decade gerrymandering fight for Congress still playing out in some parts of the country, Holmes says he doesn't rule out more gerrymandering at the local level.
16: It's just been a struggle. And then we finally get a little breakthrough, and then something else pop up to try to push it back some more.
12: Other voting rights advocates are also watching for changes to state and local voting maps. The advocacy groups Fair Fight Action and Black Voters Matter Fund estimate the Supreme Court's ruling has put at risk close to 200 Democratic-held state legislative seats, mostly representing majority black districts in the South. Hansi Lo Wong, NPR News.
3: Kind of a chilly start to the morning. Temperatures in the 30s across northern, central, and western Minnesota. Detroit Lakes, you're at 32. Same for Grand Rapids. Aiken, you're at 28. A little warmer in Duluth, 41. 41 in the Twin Cities.
18: Good morning. I'm Gigi Ahn at the BBC. The International Energy Agency says electric vehicle sales are forecast to hit new records this year, making up about 28% of all vehicle purchases. One reason is the rising cost of fuel following the US and Israel's war on Iran. The BBC's Matt McGrath reports.
19: Around 30 countries saw record EV sales in March, with sales up 75% year on year in Latin America. The report says falling prices are a key factor. In China, around 70% of electric cars sold last year were cheaper to buy than conventional vehicles.
18: The Indonesian President Prabowo Subianto says he will tighten export controls over major commodities, including palm oil and thermal coal, in a move criticized by producers. He said Indonesia had lost almost $1 trillion in 3 decades because products were being sold abroad at a cheaper price. Here's Ambarasan Ethirajan.
20: Indonesia is the world's biggest exporter of palm oil, favored for cooking by many in Asia and Africa because of its affordability. Producers say state control could lead to monopolies, adding to concerns over supplies and a rise in global prices.
18: And talks have resumed between Samsung and the union representing its workers after earlier negotiations aimed at averting a strike collapsed. South Korea's labor minister will mediate the talks, which concern a dispute over pay and bonuses. I'm Gigi Ahn at the BBC in London.
3: And I'm Emily Bright with NPR News. Counties and tribal communities across Minnesota are relieved that state lawmakers are providing them with $90 million to upgrade the old and inefficient technology they use to administer SNAP and Medicaid benefits. County workers expect this investment will eventually speed up the enrollment process for those safety net programs and help relieve the pressure they're under to comply with new federal requirements. From Mankato, Hannah Yang reports.
21: Emily Mumford is a human services supervisor for Blue Earth County, and she's entering information to determine if someone qualifies for Medicaid.
22: What I'm doing is updating what someone's job information is. So this would be a place where we record how much they make, how often they get paid, any information that's needed to determine eligibility.
21: It's tedious work, as Mumford must enter and re-enter the same data several times into a system that dates back to the last time the Minnesota Twins won the World Series. That was 35 years ago.
22: They haven't been able to get this system updated, so every time a worker has to do that, they have to go through an extra set of manual steps to make sure the eligibility is correct. That makes more room for error because the staff have to remember that there's a set of extra steps.
21: It's slow as employees must double and triple check what they enter, and it all costs taxpayers more money. But things might get a little easier. State lawmakers passed a bill that gives about $90 million to counties and tribes to upgrade their IT systems that administer safety net benefits like food aid and Medicaid. It also includes $15 million to improve fraud detection technology. Mumford says she's excited about changes coming to the system.
22: I think there's a lot of opportunity from where we're at now to where we could go in terms of technology. And our partners at the state and lawmakers have done a good job listening to what counties are saying and what we need.
21: The One Big Beautiful Bill Act enacted last year includes changes to SNAP, the Federal Food Assistance Program, and Medicaid that increase the workload on counties to verify eligibility for those programs. And the law slashed federal funding for counties to administer those programs on behalf of the state. So the $90 million from the state is seen by many as a good starting point in getting counties what they need to administer benefits efficiently. But Julie Ring, executive director of the Association of Minnesota Counties, says the technology modernization rollout won't happen right away.
23: Even the fastest short-term stuff, we're still, I think, talking in the scheme of a couple of years, and then the bigger, longer term things, it's like a couple more years. There are some things that we think can be fixed in the system today quickly, but a lot of it is going to take planning.
21: But Ring says the new state funding isn't enough for the complete IT overhaul counties need.
23: We feel, you know, in the scheme of this difficult budget that they put together, that gives us a good head start. But there's going to have to be conversation about this, I think, for many years to come. We're going to have to continue to work toward updating all the pieces that need to work more efficiently.
21: And Ring says there are still concerns about the significant cost burden that the Trump administration is shifting to counties along with the changes to the Medicaid and SNAP programs. That, she says, will likely strain county budgets and could potentially lead to property tax increases.
23: We do really have to think about the end users of our service, the people receiving services and the people paying for them as a whole, and try to serve all of them the best we can.
21: But the bottom line, Ring says, is that the legislature finally took a big step toward addressing some of the antiquated technology counties use. Hannah Yang, NPR News, Mankato.
9: A crumbling church in far west Texas has sat empty for more than 70 years. El Corazon Sagrado Church was built by farm workers in 1915. It was a spiritual sanctuary for people on both sides of the U.S.-Mexico border. Now, it's been named one of the most endangered historic sites in the country. NPR's Netta Ulavi reports.
2: Volunteers in Ruidoso, Texas have been working to save this church for years, even posting a video on social media about restoring its original bell. But the church lies in the path of the U.S. border wall's proposed expansion. That put it on the annual list of most endangered places from the National Trust for Historic Preservation. For the first time in nearly 40 years, the list has a theme, places honoring the idea that all people are created equal.
4: So we chose 11 sites where that idea was kind of worked out in practice.
2: Carol Quillen runs the National Trust. Her organization is currently suing President Trump's administration to halt construction of the White House ballroom. The White House is not on the new list of most endangered places, but other historic sites touched by the administration are.
6: Gay power!
2: Like New York City's Stonewall National Monument. The 1969 uprising there was a major milestone for LGBTQ rights, as dramatically depicted in the 2015 movie Stonewall. In February, the National Park Service removed a rainbow flag from the site. It was restored, Quillen says, after a legal battle.
4: And then you have the President's House in Philadelphia, a place where the first president of the United States lived and also enslaved 9 individuals, 2 of whom seized their freedom from the first president.
2: The National Park Service removed several exhibitions there about enslaved people earlier this year, sparking an ongoing legal battle.
4: And one of the ways that you can lose a site is through erasure. What happened there is gradually forgotten or intentionally erased.
2: Many of the sites on this year's list are endangered due to neglect or development, Quillen says, like one in California that was notorious during World War II.
4: Tule Lake, which was a segregation center where Japanese Americans who actually demanded their right to freedom of speech were incarcerated in a maximum security prison and threatened with deportation, and some of whom were deported and their citizenship was stripped.
2: Now Tule Lake is a national monument. But the National Trust says only a small portion is protected, with much of the rest threatened by a proposed airfield fence. Other sites on this year's endangered list include the oldest surviving Quaker meeting house in Massachusetts and a hotel in Montgomery, Alabama that served Black Americans in the days of Jim Crow. All need significant restoration. And all, says Carol Quillen, exemplify self-determination and commitment to equality.
4: To me, that's the best of the United States. We are at our best when we recognize that individuals have stood up for these things, and it's our job to stand up for these things that we say we believe in.
2: To commemorate the 250th anniversary of the Declaration of Independence, the National Trust is, for the first time, giving each endangered site a direct grant of $25,000. Netta Ulibi, NPR News.
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8: From Marketplace, I'm Sabri Benishore in New York. Each year, the federal government spends about $3 billion fighting wildfires. And this season is off to a rough start. In March, Nebraska had its largest wildfire in state history. Right now, a fire outside of L.A. has forced evacuations. Experts say fire season is getting longer, and that costs money. Marketplace's Caitlin Tan looked into it.
25: Caitlin Trudeau's family has lived in Southern California a long time.
26: My grandfather's house actually burned down in one of the fires in January. Luckily, he was totally fine.
25: That was almost a year and a half ago, but fires are still on Trudeau's mind.
26: Like, we didn't have this when I was growing up. Like, it wasn't a thing that happened all the time.
25: Trudeau works for Climate Central, which tracks climate change, and she researches fire weather days.
26: Where you have really hot, dry, and windy weather conditions.
25: Compared to 50 years ago, parts of the West have two more of those hot and windy months.
26: And it basically sets the stage for extreme fire behavior.
0: More fire will just mean more suppression costs.
25: Jude Baham is an economist at Colorado State University. He says that in 2018, Congress set aside about $3 billion to help.
0: But they're starting to use almost all of that each year, too.
25: States are trying to fill the gaps, sometimes creatively, like Oregon taxing nicotine pouches. California taxes timber sales, and Wyoming just approved $5 million for two state crews that can fight fires.
1: Why the local firefighters can go back home, go back to their normal jobs, because a lot of them are volunteers.
25: Jared DeLay is with the Wyoming State Forestry Division. He says just 2 years ago, Wyoming had its second worst wildfire season ever, killing wildlife, livestock, burning prairies.
1: That may just be grass out there that was burning, but that grass could mean a lot to a rancher and their family.
25: And he's worried about this summer. The Mountain West is coming off one of the warmest and driest winters in history. I'm Caitlin Tan for Marketplace.
8: All right, let's do the numbers. Dow, S&P, and NASDAQ futures are all up in the 2 to 7/10% range, with Dow futures up 98 points. The yield on the 10-year Treasury is at 4.64%. And the most valuable company in the world, chipmaker NVIDIA, is set to report quarterly earnings later today. It's currently valued at $5.34 trillion.
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8: There was a time just a few short years ago that Google was behind on AI, and AI was considered an existential threat to its business model, because who needs search when you have AI? That is not how things turned out. Google's parent company Alphabet, its revenue surged by 22% in a year, according to the latest quarterly report. Its cloud computing revenue exploded by 63%. Even search revenue grew 19%. On Monday, Google and Blackstone announced a deal to create an AI cloud company using $5 billion in equity capital from Blackstone and Google's own specialized chips. So how did Google avoid being left in the dust? Gil Luria is managing director and head of technology research at D.A. Davidson, is here to talk about it. Hi, Gil. Thanks for coming on.
5: Thanks for having me.
8: So Google's parent company, Alphabet, its market capitalization, that's where you take the number of shares and you multiply it by the price. That measure of value increased by $1 trillion in a year. Big picture, what has been fueling that growth?
5: AI. So at some point last year, it all clicked. That Google has the chips to do AI. They have the data centers to place those chips and host the AI compute. They have the advanced model they call Gemini. They have all the consumers. They have search. And they were able to put all those pieces together. And now they're leading the way in AI.
8: So it sounds like basically they have a finger in every single pie all up and down the whole AI supply chain.
5: That's right. And that's very unique. Because if you think about how the other parts of the artificial intelligence market, it's NVIDIA chips going to a Microsoft data center on an OpenAI model, and there may be a wrapper around that by Perplexity. So it's much more fragmented, and all those companies work well together, but in Google, that's not even an issue.
8: Speaking of the relationships between all these companies, there is this circularity in the investment between them. You know, the one invests in the other, invests in the other, invests in the first one. It's just a big circle. To what extent is Alphabet's increase in worth just a factor of that? You know, it invests in Anthropic, and then Anthropic's value goes up, so it looks like Google's value goes up.
5: That's a piece of it. But for Google, it's probably less than some of the other participants. If you think about NVIDIA and Microsoft and Amazon, a lot more of that is them feeding their customers that are feeding them back. For Google, it is really mostly that Anthropic relationship that's been a big boom for Google, but it doesn't explain all of their success. Now, to be fair to all of them, they're doing it to get artificial intelligence off the ground, to have enough compute, to have powerful enough models, and it is starting to pay off. If you look at the results of Anthropic and OpenAI combined, they are at more than $60 billion of annualized run rate. That's from no dollars 2 years ago. And those dollars, that's not circular. That is consumers and businesses paying to use AI.
7: Gil Luria, Managing Director and Head of Technology Research at D.A. Davidson. Gil, thank you so much.
5: Thank you.
7: In New York, I'm Sabri Benishore with the Marketplace Morning Report. 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
10: I'm Annie Baxter. I'm part of the team of editors here at NPR News. I work with reporters all over the state in cities like Rochester, Moorhead, and Duluth. 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Thank you.
9: Here's your Twin Cities forecast from NPR News. Highs in the mid-60s today with very light winds coming from the northwest. Increasing clouds. We'll see lows in the mid-40s tonight. Tomorrow looks sunny, mid-60s. Same for Friday. Our next chance for rain showers moves in Friday evening with rain likely overnight into Saturday morning, then highs in the upper 60s on Saturday.
11: I'm Kirsty Marone, an NPR News reporter based in St. Cloud. I tell the stories of people who live and work in central Minnesota, and my work is made possible by the financial support of members. 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
9: For fishing and birding. President Trump helped defeat another of his Republican targets in Congress. We have results and analysis from primary elections in six states just ahead. I'm Emily Bright. It's Wednesday, May 20th, and this is Morning Edition. This hour, our Kirsty Marone takes us to the scene of the Flanders wildfire. Also, Denver has a plan to heat and cool buildings without fossil fuels. And before his final show on Wait, Wait, Don't Tell Me, Bill Curtis takes our Limerick Challenge. It was on the state in 1927 when Little Falls native Charles A. Lindbergh began his famous transatlantic flight to Paris. It took 33 and a half hours. Happy birthday to Cher, who is 80. Actor Mindy Cohn is 60. The news is next.
13: Live from NPR News in Washington, I'm Corva Coleman. 6 days till primaries yesterday. A closely watched Republican contest was in one Kentucky congressional district. Incumbent Thomas Massey lost to Ed Galrine, a challenger backed by President Trump. Massey has opposed Trump on military spending and worked to secure the release of the Epstein files. Massey spoke to supporters last night.
14: If you're not tired of politics, if you're not jaded, if you're not cynical, and so many people are, you know, the people that, you know, want somebody that'll go along to get along. I've never heard of that strategy, but that seems to be what the voters want. That's what's been promised to them, but not the young voters. I mean, we stirred up something. There is a yearning in this country for somebody who will vote for principles over party.
13: Meanwhile, in Georgia, the Republican fight to keep control of the governor's office will now go to a runoff election in June. One GOP candidate has been endorsed by President Trump. The other says he is like Trump. From member station WABE in Atlanta, Raul Bali has more.
15: Billionaire businessman and political newcomer Rick Jackson spent more than $80 million mainly attacking his leading opponent and saying he was like Trump.
17: I'll be President Trump's favorite governor. When he looks at Georgia, he'll see a state that is leading the nation, led by an outsider.
15: Current Lieutenant Governor Burt Jones spent more than $20 million attacking Jackson and touting President Trump's endorsements now and in the past.
27: He didn't just endorse me once, not twice, not three times, even a fourth time. I was so honored to have that.
15: On the Democratic side, former Atlanta Mayor Keisha Lance Bottoms advanced to the general election. For NPR News, I'm Raul Bally in Atlanta.
10: Authorities say the suspects in the attack on the Islamic Center of San Diego had indicated strong racial hatred against many groups. Three people were killed in Monday's attack. The two suspects died by suicide. NPR's Odette Youssef has more on the violent white nationalist material now attributed to the suspects.
3: NPR has reviewed a 75-page document and a live stream video that extremism analysts believe are connected to this attack. In the video, the individuals appear to copy many aspects of a violent white supremacist's 2019 attack on worshippers at two mosques in New Zealand. Matthew Kreiner is with the Institute for Countering Digital Extremism.
12: We see that same representation here. We have hate symbols such as the stone and rad prominently displayed on the front of the attackers' chests. We have white lettering writing on their firearms.
3: In the document, the perpetrator of that attack in New Zealand, as well as those behind hate-driven mass shootings in Buffalo, Charleston, and other locations around the world, are revered. Odette Youssef, NPR News.
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18: For NPR News in the Twin Cities, I'm Phineas Pope. The Minneapolis City Council plans to vote on a controversial police training site proposal tomorrow. Council members are divided on whether to approve funding to purchase the site. The facility, located in the Windham neighborhood of South Minneapolis, would include training and wellness spaces for all emergency responders. In total, the project would cost around $38 million, but opponents worry the final bill could be much higher. Civil rights attorney Nikema Levy-Armstrong voiced her concerns.
19: So we have higher priorities than focusing on a police department that refused to spend within its budget, that is asking for money and resources that they do not deserve.
18: Supporters say the center would help the city of Minneapolis abide by its consent decree with the state to reform the city's police department. If the purchase is approved, construction on the facility could start in late 2027 or early 2028. About 10 students at a Moorhead Middle School got sick on Monday. Police believe it's because they consumed drugs. Harshan Ratanpal has more.
20: Two students from Horizon Middle School were sent to a medical facility because they felt nauseated after eating candy brought to school by a student. The remaining students who felt ill were released to their guardians. A police spokesperson said the department believes the candy contained THC, the main compound in cannabis that gets people high. They think that because of the students' reactions when observed by officers and medical personnel. The department is investigating the incident and may pursue charges, but the students involved are not cooperating. I'm Harshan Ratanpal, Moorhead.
18: Several states are redrawing congressional district maps in order to gain partisan advantage in upcoming U.S. House elections. In Minnesota, the issue has not gotten much traction. Redistricting usually follows changes in the U.S. Census as populations grow, shrink, or migrate. DFL House Caucus Leader Zach Stevenson says doing that in Minnesota is not something he's thought much about.
22: What's happening around the country is disgusting. Seeing Republican-led states respond to President Trump's efforts to undermine the system to preserve power. It's gross, but it hasn't been a conversation here in Minnesota.
18: It could take a constitutional change to allow a Minnesota redistricting in an off year. Courts have drawn Minnesota's maps in recent decades because the legislature and governor could not agree on one. In sports, the Twins lost to the Houston Astros yesterday 2-1. Those teams play again this afternoon at 12:40 in Minneapolis. And the Loons take on Salt Lake Saturday at 3:30 in St. Paul. Sunny, areas of frost this morning, highs mostly in the 60s, a little cooler near Lake Superior. Right now in Bemidji, 32 degrees. It's NPR News.
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0: It's Morning Edition from NPR News. May Martinez in Culver City, California.
9: And I'm Leila Fadel in Washington, D.C. Good morning. Kentucky Congressman Thomas Massey is the latest Republican lawmaker to lose his seat for crossing President Trump.
0: Yeah, the race was another display of the president's hold on Republican voters. Massey lost his primary to Trump-backed candidate Ed Gallarine by nearly 10 percentage points last night. That was just one race among six states that held elections Tuesday, the busiest primary day of the midterms. Democrats in Georgia and other states continue to see large voter turnout, which could be a good sign for them in November's midterm elections.
9: NPR's Stephen Fowler stayed up late last night to watch these results and joins us here early this morning. Good morning, Stephen.
1: Good morning.
9: I imagine you have not slept. Did Massey lose because he went against some of Trump's policies?
1: Yes and no. I mean, Thomas Massey clashed with Trump over the Epstein files. He actually led to the release of the files. He clashed with Trump over the Iran war and foreign conflicts. He opposed Trump's One Big Beautiful Bill. So Trump did back a challenger, former Navy SEAL officer Ed Gallarine. And what's the latest example of Trump taking out anyone who isn't 100% loyal in the last year or so? The last time an incumbent lost was Saturday with Louisiana Senator Bill Cassidy. But Massey kept it close. I will also note that yesterday, Trump endorsed Texas Attorney General Ken Paxton to oust incumbent Senator John Cornyn ahead of next Tuesday's runoff. You're already hearing some Republicans there fret if Paxton wins because polls indicate his victory would make the general election race more competitive, especially in what's shaping up to be a wave year for Democrats.
9: So let's move to another state with competitive races, Georgia. Tell us how the high-profile contest there went down.
1: Several of them still won't be decided for another month because of runoffs, like the very, very expensive governor contest where billionaire healthcare executive Rick Jackson narrowly trailed Trump-backed Lieutenant Governor Burt Jones on the Republican side. You also have Congressman Mike Collins going to a runoff against Derek Dooley, the candidate backed by Governor Brian Kemp. That's for the Republican U.S. Senate nomination to face off against incumbent Democrat John Ossoff. There was a bit of a surprise as a late-breaking push to elect Democratic-aligned candidates to the state Supreme Court saw both incumbents appointed by Republicans win, though one of them more narrowly than the other.
9: And what are your big takeaways from the results in these races?
1: Well, mainly a sign that Georgia's court races aren't as politicized as a state like, say, Wisconsin, and that the disparity could stem from voters picking one candidate who seemed more Democratic-coded in the technically nonpartisan race. Also, former Atlanta Mayor Keisha Lance Bottoms winning the Democratic governor's nod, even with some of the baggage from her one term in office, also says a lot about the primary electorate's thoughts. Big takeaway, though, Democratic enthusiasm. Overall, in Georgia, Democrats accounted for 53% of the vote compared to 45% for Republicans. That gap is going to be something to watch when looking at these key races in November.
9: Now, several other states held primaries yesterday. What are some of the highlights there?
1: Well, Alabama's governor's race will be between current U.S. Senator Tommy Tuberville, a Republican, against former U.S. Senator Doug Jones, a Democrat. Several of those U.S. House primaries in Alabama won't count, and there'll be a special election in a few months where the state is reverting some districts to old lines more favorable to Republicans. That's because of last month's Supreme Court ruling gutting part of the Voting Rights Act. In Pennsylvania, several key matchups are set as polls there suggest three Republican-held districts are basically toss-ups. And in many races around the country and up and down the ballot, the general election was basically yesterday since there's so many uncontested elections and safe seats.
9: That's NPR's Stephen Fowler in Atlanta. Thank you, Stephen.
1: Thank you.
0: Join us to break down last night's results, and the part President Trump played is Jonah Goldberg. He is editor-in-chief of the conservative publication The Dispatch, and he's a senior fellow at the American Enterprise Institute. Jonah, I was just thinking how some of these primaries feel like a March Madness bracket to see like, which one advances to the next round. It seems pretty clear, though, that President Trump's grip on the Republican Party is pretty ironclad, though.
2: No, it definitely does. Instead of March Madness, I kind of think of that scene from The Dark Knight where the Joker breaks the pool cue and says, we're going to have tryouts, because he's forcing various Republicans to fight to the death just to prove their loyalty to him. And I think that, you know, one of the things to keep in mind here is that Trump is losing political clout in the country with the median voter, right? He's unpopular. He's remarkably unpopular. He's losing support among Republicans. I mean, he's not, the median Republican still says they support him, though not on the economy. But he still has an outsized amount of support among Republicans willing to turn out for a primary. And that has always been his superpower, is the ability to pick people off in primaries, because the threat with all of the incumbency and gerrymandering and polarization in this country, the threat to reelection in very red places and very blue places is in the primary. Like, if you get the nomination, you're going to win. If John Cornyn had gotten the nomination in Texas, he would have won. If Massey had won in Kentucky, he would have won the general election, because these are very safe seats. And that's how Trump enforces discipline, is by threatening you at your only vulnerable spot, which is in primaries.
0: And any one of the candidates that got Trump's support, I mean, they're almost a lock at this point, aren't they?
2: Yeah. I mean, I bet you there's some testable propositions in some purplish places. But for the most part, yes. And again, it's not because Trump is wildly popular. It's just that if you have enough clout among the primary electorate, which is a very, very small part of the actual American electorate. I mean, one of the things that the political scientists will tell you is that, you know, that a lot of primary voters, the results of primaries are actually not very democratic. It's one of the reasons why we have more independents in this country than ever before. It's because the primaries produce candidates that are appealing to a very slim slice of the electorate, of the real base of the party. And then the normal voter is like, hate these choices, and they don't want to align with either party. And so now independents outnumber both Republicans and Democrats, precisely because the primary system is messing things up so much.
0: Yeah. And despite the war in Iran, the economic situation, gas prices increasing, I mean, this continued support of Trump candidates, what does that say about a GOP voter right now?
2: Well, I mean, I think there are a lot of GOP voters who say that they support Trump because they, you know, they don't want to give in to the critics and all of that. Where Trump has gotten, I'd say the original sin of his second term politically has been they came out of the gate assuming that the marginal voter who was torn in the 2024 election between Kamala Harris and Donald Trump was full on MAGA. You know, the Hispanic voter in southern Texas who voted Republican for the first time, the young African-American man in Ohio who voted Republican for the first time, when in fact most of those voters, those majority making voters in those seven swing states, they were voting out of nostalgia for the pre-COVID economy of Trump's first term. And then Trump comes out of the gate with, you know, with the mass deportation stuff and Doge and all of these things. And these voters are like, this isn't what I voted for. Bring me the economy that I voted for. And that's why he's gotten into so much trouble.
0: One more thing quickly, for the Republicans in Congress that weren't on the block this time around, what do you think that these results will mean for them if they want to oppose Trump in any way? Quickly.
2: Oh, it's tough, right? By endorsing Paxton in Texas, Senate Republicans are furious. And by throwing Cassidy, the senator from Louisiana, under the bus, they're furious. So you actually could see more revolts.
0: Jonah Goldberg, editor-in-chief of The Dispatch. Jonah, thanks.
2: Thank you.
9: The IRS won't investigate the past tax returns of President Trump, his family, or his businesses. That's part of a settlement signed by acting Attorney General Todd Blanche, ending a lawsuit brought by the president against his own government. Blanche spent much of a Senate hearing Tuesday defending that settlement and its creation of a fund to pay people who claimed they were targets of politicized prosecutions. NPR's Ryan Lucas reports.
4: The nearly $1.8 billion pot of taxpayer money, dubbed the Anti-Weaponization Fund by the Justice Department, was created as part of a settlement agreement with President Trump, who in return dropped his lawsuit against the IRS over the leak of his tax returns. Democrats had blunt words for Blanche about the arrangement. Here's Maryland Senator Chris Van Hollen.
5: Mr. Attorney General, this is an outrageous, unprecedented slush fund that you set up.
4: And Washington Senator Patty Murray.
6: This is corruption that has never been more blatant or more right spent. What is happening is you write the check, Trump and his cronies cash it, American taxpayers who are already being whacked with high prices are going to foot the bill.
4: Under the agreement, the fund will be administered by a 5-member commission who will decide who receives payouts and in what amount. 4 of the commissioners will be appointed by the Attorney General, while a 5th will be appointed by the Attorney General in consultation with Congress. President Trump can remove any commissioner at any time. In his testimony, Blanche defended the setup and said it was unusual but necessary.
7: There is an unprecedented nature of what we did yesterday in response to years and years of weaponization.
4: He pointed to the multiple indictments against President Trump after his first term in office, including the 2 federal cases against him for mishandling classified documents and attempting to overturn the results of the 2020 election. Blanche served as Trump's personal defense attorney in both of those cases. Democrats and a few Republicans pressed Blanche on who would be eligible for payments out of the fund. In response, Blanche said it's open to anyone who believes they were a victim of weaponization.
7: It's not limited to Republicans. It's not limited to Democrats. It's not limited to January 6 defendants. It's limited only by the term weaponization.
4: Under questioning, Blanche would not rule out potential payments to Trump campaign donors or January 6th Capitol rioters, including people convicted of violently assaulting police. Trump himself will not receive a direct payout from the fund, but the IRS is barred from pursuing any claims or actions against him, his family, or businesses, now or in the future. Ryan Lucas, NPR News, Washington.
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9: Here's your Twin Cities forecast from NPR News. Highs in the mid-60s today with very light winds coming from the northwest. Increasing clouds. We'll see lows in the mid-40s tonight. Tomorrow looks sunny, mid-60s. Same for Friday. Our next chance for rain showers moves in Friday evening with rain likely overnight into Saturday morning, then highs in the upper 60s on Saturday.
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21: Earlier this month, a group called Shiny Hunters took responsibility for a hack on the education platform Canvas, which is used for coursework at colleges. In a letter posted to the site ransomware.live, which monitors these kinds of attacks, the group threatened to leak data it took from the platform, including billions of private messages between students and teachers. Canvas was also temporarily unavailable, disrupting students' ability to do their work. Then last week, Instructure, which makes Canvas, said it had reached a deal with the hackers, that the data had been returned and all copies destroyed. I asked Rachel Toback with the cybersecurity company Social Proof Security what we know about the deal.
3: We don't know for sure if they did pay the ransom, but if we speculate that they did, we think the reason is probably because the attackers attacked during finals to inflict maximum pain. And we know that a lot of these schools, of those 8,800 schools, did not have great backups, good options for communicating with students and teachers, doing grading, preparing for graduation, making sure that finals could be administered. And so because of this maximum pain moment for so many of the schools that are affected, I think they were probably convinced to pay a ransom, is my guess.
21: What sort of lessons do you take away from this?
3: Well, we know how Shiny Hunters thinks. 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They love to pretend to be IT staff. They love to call employees saying, hey, we're updating our MFA. Go to this URL. 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And so if we look at the previous breaches, we can get an understanding of maybe how this breach went down as well.
21: What do you think we people who are just users of software, any kind of software, what can we take away from this?
3: Yeah, I think when it comes to being a consumer, we don't have a lot of control in these scenarios. What we can do is control our personal cybersecurity hack.
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2: Live from NPR News in Washington, I'm Janine Herbst. Republicans control the Senate, but yesterday they advanced a Democratic resolution forcing President Trump to end the war in Iran. NPR's Eric McDaniel reports Louisiana Republican Senator Bill Cassidy, who lost his primary to a Trump-favored candidate over the weekend, was a crucial vote.
3: Presidents have 60 days to consult Congress on military action. President Trump's war on Iran has extended well beyond that. And now, after a string of unsuccessful measures, the Senate passed the latest Democratic-led proposal that would force the war to end. Senators Rand Paul, Susan Collins, and Lisa Murkowski had come to support those efforts. And now Senator Cassidy, fresh off a stinging primary loss orchestrated by President Trump, joined them. Here's Cassidy conceding his race last weekend.
4: Our country is not about one individual. It is about the welfare of all Americans, and it is about our Constitution.
3: Eyes are on the House, where a similar measure failed on a tie vote just last week. Eric McDaniel, NPR News, the Capitol.
2: As the debate continues over redrawing congressional maps pushed by President Trump to create more Republican seats in the U.S. House, the NAACP is calling on Black athletes, fans, and alumni to withhold financial support and recruits to withhold commitments from public universities in states that the civil rights group says have moved to limit Black voting representation. You're listening to NPR News.
5: For NPR News in the Twin Cities, I'm Phineas Pope. State lawmakers are giving counties and tribal communities $90 million to upgrade the old and inefficient technology they use to administer Medicaid and SNAP benefits. From Mankato, Hannah Yang reports.
6: County administrative workers say the state funding will allow them to upgrade technology that dates back to the early 90s, speeding up enrollment in the safety net programs. It will also help relieve some of the pressure they're under to comply with new federal requirements. Emily Mumford is a human services supervisor for Blue Earth County.
7: I know there's a lot of room for improvement, too. And as policies are complex, not having those changes programmed into the system definitely limits how quickly we can adapt to the new information.
6: The $90 million funding bill still needs to be signed by Governor Tim Walz. I'm Hannah Yang, Mankato.
5: A new Chief Justice has been appointed to head the Minnesota Supreme Court, along with a new justice to take the seat she'll leave open. Governor Tim Walz appointed Associate Justice Theodora Gaitis to be the court's next Chief Justice. She'll replace current Chief Justice Natalie Hudson, who's retiring this year. Ramsey County District Court Judge Reynaldo Aligata Jr. will be appointed as an Associate Justice.
8: I recognize that the judicial appointment of a judge or a justice has broad impact on the lives of Minnesotans. I know that means earning trust. The courts earning the trust of the public and doing it day in and day out and doing it over time. That's true for each justice that is on this court, but it's also true of the judiciary as a whole.
5: Aligata and Gaitis will take their new roles when Hudson steps down in September. Minnesota is being sued by a federal agency over a new state law banning prediction markets. Dana Ferguson reports.
9: The Commodity Futures Trading Commission sued the day after Governor Tim Walz signed the law to make it a felony to organize or advertise a prediction market like Kalshi or Poly Market. The CFTC says Minnesota is overstepping its authority and specifically cited agricultural-based weather trades as a concern. A bill to revise the new law also passed. It would allow for weather-related wagers. DFL Representative Emma Greenman sponsored both and defends the approach.
10: So the changes are just making sure that what we are regulating here in Minnesota is protecting Minnesota from this explosion of gambling.
9: Lawmakers anticipated lawsuits when they passed one of the broadest prediction market regulations in the country. I'm Dana Ferguson.
5: Red Lake Nation tribal band members will cast votes today in an election for leadership positions, including tribal chairman. Tribal secretary and district representatives are also up for a vote this year. The tribal nation holds elections every 4 years. Results are expected to be announced tomorrow. Right now in St. Paul, clear 40 degrees in Brainerd, 29, in Winona, 41. 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
11: 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I'm Leila Fadel.
0: And I'm A. Martinez. One of the signature voices here at NPR is stepping away from the mic.
12: From NPR and WBEZ Chicago, this is Wait, Wait, Don't Tell Me, the NPR News Quiz.
0: That is the buttery voice of Bill Curtis. And don't take my word for it. He'll tell you himself.
12: I'm the voice so rich, it makes you sign a prenup. I'm the voice so hot, the mic drops itself. I'm the voice so soothing, lullabies listen to me to fall asleep. I'm the man with the voice so smooth, you could go curling on it.
13: You know, my favorite is, I'm Bill Curtis, the voice of your aunt's sexual awakening. Well, that roars.
0: Now, Bill Curtis is more than just a pretty voice. He spent decades as one of the most respected journalists in broadcasting. And now his final show with Wait, Wait will air this weekend. He joins us now. Bill, I must admit, because I am insecure, when I speak to someone with a voice like yours, I try to do 100 push-ups so I can get some bass in my voice. It sadly has not worked.
13: Well, you don't need it. You don't need it.
0: Okay, great, great. Thank you for lying to me right there. Bill, I'm sure a lot of people in America are sad that you're retiring. Are you sad?
13: Boy, it's mixed. I have loved Wait, Wait. It's been 12 years. What a wonderful thing to come at the end of your career, because you show up every week to 5 million listeners. The team and the writers, it's just, they're just as good as anything on Colbert or the others that are still working. So I enjoy it. On the other hand, you know, I'm coming up on 86 years old.
0: Oh, wow.
13: And so, you know, you kind of creak when you get out of bed.
0: But at least you're getting out of bed, Bill. I mean, that's...
13: Yeah.
0: What does it mean to you, though, to have, like, you know, we mentioned you've had a distinguished, long journalism career, but to end your career with a show like Wait, Wait, what does that do when you look back on everything you've done?
13: I love broadcasting. And it started when I was 16, as so many do. And I got a part-time job in my little town of Independence, Kansas. And I said, you know, I'm going to need experience in almost every aspect of this business. So I was a top 40 disc jockey. And it was at KTOP in Topeka. 1490 on the dial, home of the J. Jazz Bop, the professor of college of knowledge, coming your way at midnight. And and then it actually started for me at age 26, my 60-year career of when I graduated from law school.
0: There was a tornado in 1966 that really was one of the first big gateways for you in journalism.
13: It changed my life. I mean, I had accepted a job in Wichita, Kansas with a trial firm, but I was having difficulty deciding between broadcasting and the law. And all of a sudden, filling in on my part-time job, I was standing in front of a camera when an F-5 comes into town.
14: Well, the east part of Topeka, it should be alerted. The entire city was alerted earlier.
13: I thought about cussing, crying, you know, with a bit of hysteria.
14: For God's sake, take cover.
0: Yeah, and Bill, you could hear in your voice, as much as you're reporting on this, you're part of the community. You're as worried as anyone else would be, even though you're reporting on things.
13: Well, the pressure of knowing you're going to save lives if you don't get them into the basement, that came from the gut. For God's sake, take cover.
0: You ended up in Chicago, right? And I know you got a lot of national attention with your reporting on the effects of Agent Orange among the troops in Vietnam. Tell us what came from that work.
13: First of all, the chemical companies were going by 40 years of research from farmers who used it out to clear the land and said, hey, we're fine. So the bottom line was that it was not trouble to humans. So I had to prove, drawing on my law degree and passing the bar, I had to prove that that was wrong. And I said, you know, if they were exposed to Agent Orange, we've got biological and chemical warfare violations and a big story.
15: The chemical was not expected to stay in the body for 10, 12 years after exposure. Chemical companies insisted it could not persist that long. But the VA found dioxin.
13: It sort of meant everything. It's the number one story that I can claim. So now 630,000 veterans have been compensated for their exposure to Agent Orange.
16: Now, you worked at CBS for about 30 years, then you started your own production company, and that turned out a number of documentary series for PBS, A&E Network, History Channel, CNBC. When Wait, Wait came into your life permanently, it was 2014, were you around, what, 74, 75 years old?
13: Yes.
16: Okay. That's around the time where most people start to think about retiring, if not already retired. So what made you say, okay, I will be part of this show?
13: You know what happened? I filled in for Carl Kasell when he retired. The first time the audience laughed at something I said, I was hooked. I mean, it just took one. And I'm still not the stand-up comic, but I'm the guy who shouldn't be there. I'm like the banker, you know, that tells a joke that shouldn't be funny.
16: Now, one of the things that you're known for on Wait, Wait, you read most of a limerick and then someone else has to complete it. So it's your turn, Bill. Are you ready for this limerick that you must complete?
13: Please.
16: Okay. Your career's at the end of a steep stairwell. It's hard to believe you and Sagal paired well. We'll miss your rich voice. And while it's nobody's choice, it's time to bid you a fond
13: farewell.
16: There you go.
13: Farewell.
16: That is Bill Curtis. This week, NPR stations will air his final regular appearance as the announcer on Wait, Wait, Don't Tell Me. Bill, we are going to miss hearing your voice. Thank you for everything.
13: Well, it's a joy to talk with you. It's been great.
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11: Here's your Twin Cities forecast from NPR News. Highs in the mid-60s today with very light winds coming from the northwest. Increasing clouds. We'll see lows in the mid-40s tonight. Tomorrow looks sunny, mid-60s, same for Friday. Our next chance for rain showers moves in Friday evening with rain likely overnight into Saturday morning, then highs in the upper 60s on Saturday.
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20: The World Health Organization warns the Ebola outbreak in Africa is spreading rapidly. I'm Catherine Richard. At 9, what's fueling the outbreak and what it will take to contain it.
4: It's Morning Edition. I'm Emily Bright with NPR News. A massive effort to combat a wildfire in northern Crow Wing County is beginning to wind down. Fire crews are working to put out any remaining hot spots in the Flanders fire. As of this morning, it's 95% contained. And residents in the evacuation zone were able to return to their homes yesterday. Kirsty Marone takes us there.
21: Larry Roberts has owned a cattle ranch in Crosby for nearly 40 years. This past Saturday, he was planting corn up the road from the ranch when he smelled something burning.
22: Then all of a sudden you heard the fire trucks, and then you seen smoke.
21: Firefighters ordered Roberts and his partner, Linda Hill, to leave their home. They drove down the road to watch the fire from a safe distance.
22: I was worried. Yeah. You don't know what's going on or how bad it is. All you seen was smoke and flames.
21: The fire roared right up to the edge of Robert's driveway, close enough to melt the siding on the garage. Fire crews sprayed the house to keep it from burning. It survived, along with his herd of 75 cattle. With the surrounding woods now blackened, Roberts says his farm looks much different.
22: That's the hardest part. You can rebuild a house, but you can't put trees back.
21: The Flanders fire started Saturday morning and quickly erupted due to dry, windy conditions. It burned more than 1,600 acres of mostly rural woods between Cross Lake and Crosby. The fire didn't destroy any homes, but a few, like Roberts, sustained damage. It did burn some secondary buildings, like garden sheds, and it tore through acres of forest, some owned by Crow Wing County or the state of Minnesota. Crow Wing County Sheriff Eric Klang says there's no longer any fire burning, just some smoldering hot spots that crews are working to extinguish. Klang drove me through some of the most heavily burned area. One side of the gravel road was untouched. The other, where the wind pushed the fire through, had rows of charred trees and blackened ground.
23: If you look out the right, you can't see anything. And then you look out to the left and you can see that you can see through the whole forest almost.
21: At one spot deep in the woods, some people had been camping when the fire broke out. They apparently left in a hurry, abandoning a cooler and an all-terrain vehicle.
23: They didn't have time to take anything because that fire was moving that fast with that amount of intensity.
21: The Minnesota Department of Natural Resources is leading the investigation into the cause of the Flanders fire. The DNR says it has pinpointed the origin near the north shore of Flanders Lake. Klang says he believes the source was a campfire.
23: And it looks to me that they probably couldn't be on the lake because of it was too windy. So they kind of moved into the woods to get away from that wind. And then at some point that started. I don't know if they were actually there that day or if they were there the night before.
21: The DNR says it has identified people of interest tied to the fire. They could face criminal charges. The agency is asking residents and others around Flanders Lake who have trail cameras, doorbell cameras, or other information to contact the DNR. Meanwhile, residents have been returning to their homes now that the evacuation order is officially lifted. Melanie Simonson had to flee her home on Loon Lake on Saturday as the fire grew closer. Simonson says she was relieved when her partner, Ty Nyberg, called her on Sunday to tell her the house was still standing.
24: I didn't know what to expect. I was expecting the worst. And he said it came about 30 yards from us, Mel. He said, but it didn't touch a thing of ours. He said the garden is still standing perfectly, perfect, like untouched. The house completely untouched. The fuel tank in the back completely untouched.
21: With the woods around them burned, Simonson says she feels fortunate their house escaped damage. Kirsty Marone, NPR News, Cross Lake.
4: And also along the North Shore, Highway 61 is back open after the fire, and that region is now fully contained. Let's get the forecast now from meteorologist Sven Sundgaard. Sven, actually, before we get to that, tell me about El Nino.
25: Yeah, you know, El Nino has been making a lot of buzz already this spring. It's been pretty incredible, the transition from a La Nina early in the winter season here, that's cold waters in the tropical eastern Pacific, quickly changing to well above normal water temperatures here in the eastern Pacific. And so we are quickly transitioning into an El Nino phase here. And in fact, 98% chance that we're in El Nino by fall. And most of the models that we have on the American side of things here, 60 to 67% probability of a strong El Nino, with even a 37% chance that we get into a very strong, or what people dub a super El Nino. It's not a technical term, but it means that we get to those thresholds that are even higher than an average El Nino. And the European model is even more aggressive. That is forecasting a potential record-setting El Nino as we head into the late fall and winter. It has big impacts on Minnesota's winter weather, summer pattern, not so much, but it's almost guarantees a very mild winter. People remember a few years ago, we had a strong El Nino, and that was our record warmest winter statewide. So snow lovers, I'm afraid it's not looking good.
4: Sigh. Okay. Well, how about today?
25: At least it's chilly this morning.
4: We've got
25: 20s and 30s across a big chunk of northern Minnesota, 28 earlier in Halleck and Hibbing, a lot of 30s across even southern Minnesota. And normal highs now range from about 37 in northern Minnesota to 52 in the Twin Cities and parts of southern Minnesota. And we dipped to even 40 at MSP. That's 12 degrees below normal for a morning low.
4: How's it looking today?
25: Pretty nice. We're going to see the return of sunshine. We're already seeing that after kind of a gloomy, cool day yesterday. Still going to be below normal. We're looking at highs probably in the low to mid 60s in western and southern Minnesota, probably 63 in the Twin Cities with 50s in the northern part of the state. And tonight shouldn't be as cold. I think mostly 40s with pockets of 30s in the northeastern part of the state.
4: And let's keep going through the week.
25: Yeah, tomorrow we'll see more of the same. Temperatures back in the 60s, partly cloudy skies again. And then we will be warming things up for the weekend. But first, we got to get a little unsettled weather out of the way. It looks like the next best chance of showers and thunderstorms develops late Friday into Saturday. That's the best chance of the whole holiday weekend. And that means the weekend's going to start out a little cool and cloudy, probably Friday and Saturday. But as we head into Sunday, Monday, the sun's back. Things really warm up well into the 70s, if not near 80 by Sunday. And then Memorial Day and all next week looks very warm. Temperatures into the 80s. Some models push southern Minnesota to near 90 by late next week before we close out May, Emily.
4: Okay, so we have some warm weather coming for people who have been waiting for it. Thank you, Sven.
25: You're welcome.
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7: From Marketplace, I'm Sabri Benishore in New York. There has been a global bond sell-off over the past few weeks. And when investors sour on bonds, it means they need a bigger payoff on bonds to be convinced to come back. So that payoff, also known as the yield, rises. That causes problems in the economy. Joining us to talk about it is Guy Labat. He's chief fixed income strategist at Janney Montgomery Scott. Good morning.
8: Good morning, Sabri.
7: Why do we care what yields on 10-year bonds, 30-year bonds are doing?
8: Well, for one thing, many individuals in 401ks and retirement accounts have exposure to the bond markets. And when interest rates go up, as they have been over the course of the last few weeks, the forward-looking returns, the yield you get on a portfolio of bonds in your retirement account, is going to go up. But in the short term, it also means that prices have fallen. And so that can be a cause of some distress. The other place we care a lot is in how much we pay as consumers and businesses to borrow money. As interest rates go up, mortgage rates go up. Things like borrowing for loans to expand businesses, they also go up as well in cost.
7: So that said, yields are rising because investors have been dumping bonds. Why are they doing that?
8: All sorts of reasons. So I'll say we, as a group at Janney, went into 2026 modestly optimistic on the bond markets, but we and most other investors and strategists didn't anticipate a conflict that would cause oil prices around the world to rise. And higher oil prices are a source of inflation. Generally, although it's not a one-to-one relationship, when inflation is going up, bonds sell off and interest rates tend to rise.
7: Mortgage rates, which, you know, are based on bond yields, have reached 6.75% for a 30-year fixed mortgage. What would you tell someone who is looking to buy a home?
8: Unfortunately, I don't have a lot of good advice there. Over the course of the last few years, home prices have risen and mortgage rates have risen. Roughly one third of the higher cost of housing is related to mortgage rates. So it's a challenging time to be buying a home. Absolutely, no doubt about that. You know, one thing that we're seeing is that home builders are either facing lower volumes or narrower margins. So it's possible that people looking to buy a home might have a little bit more leverage over new home builders in trying to negotiate lower prices.
3: Guy Labat is Chief Fixed Income Strategist at Janney Montgomery Scott. Thank you so much.
8: Thank you.
3: The Justice Department has agreed to drop any claims against the president and his family on pending tax matters forever. This is in exchange for President Trump dropping his $10 billion lawsuit against the IRS. All right, let's do the numbers. Dow, S&P, and NASDAQ futures are all up in the 2 to 6 tenths% range, with Dow futures up 118 points. The yield on the 10-year Treasury yield is high. It is at 4.65%.
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3: Despite worries that AI rivals might swallow up its business, Google's search engine continues to reign supreme. Search revenue grew 19% in the first quarter of 2026. And on Tuesday, Google announced that searches using its Gemini AI had more than doubled to 900 million, matching ChatGPT's reported numbers. So how did Google do it? Gil Luria joins us to talk about it. He's managing director and head of technology research at the financial services firm D.A. Davidson. Gil, thanks so much for joining us.
0: Thanks for having me.
3: Google was a little late to the AI game, and people were afraid it was going to gut their search results. But then Google was like, you know, if someone's going to disrupt us, it should be us. And things have worked out. Search revenue has actually increased dramatically. What is the takeaway from that?
0: When they changed their mind and said, to your point, no, we are going to disrupt ourselves. We are going to push consumers to interact with AI instead of interacting with traditional search, that's when they started being successful. And it's easy to understand. We rarely do Google searches these days because that's not as good as interaction as the AI mode that Google presents us, as a chat that OpenAI gives us, where we're actually having an interaction, where we can form complicated thoughts and we don't have to spell everything exactly right. And on the other side, these AI tools are looking at a website in a more comprehensive way. They're not just looking for keywords. They're trying to figure out what it is that the company does it, how it positions itself, what products are important. So it's taking that much better understanding of the website with a much better understanding in the consumer, and it's putting those together. And what happens when you do that is consumers get what they want. And when consumers get what they want from advertising, that means the advertisers are willing to pay more for that.
3: Yeah. And meanwhile, even though we think of Google as like an ad search company, their cloud services business has been taking off at the same time.
0: Accelerating at a tremendous rate. This is a business that just a few quarters ago was growing maybe 20, 30%. And that is because all these things are coming together for them. They have chips to offer business customers. They have models to offer consumers and business customers. And they're a big investor and supporter of Anthropic, which means they're handling a lot of that spike in demand for Anthropic. So all that's coming together through Google Cloud, which is why it's now the fastest growing cloud, faster than Amazon Web Services and even faster than Microsoft Azure.
3: Gil Luria, Managing Director and Head of Technology Research at D.A. Davidson. Gil, thank you so much.
0: Thank you.
3: In New York, I'm Sabri Benishore with the Marketplace Morning Report. 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
4: Here's your Twin Cities forecast from NPR News. Highs in the mid-60s today with very light winds coming from the northwest. Increasing clouds. We'll see lows in the mid-40s tonight. Tomorrow looks sunny, mid-60s. Same for Friday. Our next chance for rain showers moves in Friday evening with rain likely overnight into Saturday morning, then highs in the upper 60s on Saturday.
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4: President Trump and the rest of his administration are sending conflicting signals about negotiations with Iran. Where do talks actually stand? I'm Emily Bright. It's Wednesday, May 20th, and this is Morning Edition. This hour, evidence indicates that the San Diego mosque attack suspects appear to be part of a global white supremacist movement. Also, will the Minnesota assault case against an ICE agent stick? And the Supreme Court's voting rights decision trickles down to local races. It was on the state in 2015 when David Letterman hosted The Late Show for the last time. Happy birthday to singer Omar Apollo, who is 29. Canadian actor-comedian Dave Thomas is 77. It's 7:01, and the news is next.
10: Live from NPR News in Washington, I'm Corva Coleman. Primary election results are coming in. The most closely watched race was for the seat held by Kentucky Republican Congressman Thomas Massie. He lost to Ed Gilrein, a challenger backed by President Trump. Massie has worked to get the Epstein files released and opposed President Trump's military operations. Results are also in from Kentucky's primary race to succeed retiring Senator Mitch McConnell. From member station WUKY in Lexington, Karen Czar has more.
12: Congressman Andy Barr handily won the Republican primary for the Kentucky U.S. Senate race after receiving President Trump's endorsement.
14: Thank you, Mr. President, for your powerful support. I look forward to fighting alongside you to advance our America First agenda.
12: Barr will face Democrat Charles Booker, who ran a grassroots campaign.
15: We are going to flip this seat. And when we flip this seat, we are going to flip the U.S. Senate.
12: McConnell, the longest-serving Senate leader in U.S. history, held his seat for more than four decades. For NPR News, I'm Karen Czar in Lexington, Kentucky.
10: The Trump administration is funding clinics to try to contain an Ebola outbreak in Democratic Republic of Congo and Uganda. NPR's Michelle Kellerman reports.
26: The State Department says the U.S. has a, quote, ironclad commitment to ensuring that its response to the Ebola outbreak is fully resourced and rapid. Officials brush off criticism that the dismantlement of America's main aid agency is hampering the response. Secretary of State Marco Rubio and his advisors accused the World Health Organization for being slow to identify the outbreak the U.S. pulled out of the WHO last year. Michelle Kellerman, NPR News, the State Department.
10: An Israeli cabinet minister ordered the evacuation of a Palestinian village in the occupied West Bank. He says it's in retribution over reports he may face international war crimes prosecution. NPR's Daniel Estrin reports.
27: Israeli far-right government minister Bezalel Smotrich said he was told the International Criminal Court prosecutor is seeking a warrant for his arrest. The ICC has not made an announcement, but it already issued an international arrest warrant for Prime Minister Benjamin Netanyahu over war crimes allegations in Gaza. Smotrich called the prospect of ICC prosecution a declaration of war. In response, he ordered the expulsion of a small Palestinian Bedouin hamlet called Khan al-Ahmar. Past Israeli efforts to evacuate the villagers were met with international opposition. Rights advocates say there could be home demolitions in a matter of weeks. The village is in a strategic area Israel wants to develop for Jewish settlements. Daniel Estrin, NPR News, Tel Aviv.
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11: For NPR News in the Twin Cities, I'm Phineas Pope. Immigration advocates in Minnesota say fewer eligible immigrants are applying for U.S. citizenship as fears over enforcement, stricter scrutiny, and long processing delays grow. The International Institute of Minnesota says the number of citizenship applications it helps submit each month has dropped by roughly half compared to last year. Coraline Smith with the International Institute says many immigrants are hesitant to interact with the system at all right now.
13: People are just discouraged from applying. You know, they are hearing about, you know, the pause from the 40 countries. They are hearing about, unannounced home visits.
11: Advocates say naturalization cases that once took a few months are now commonly taking 9 months or longer. Minnesota cattle producers voted against paying more fees to organizations that promote beef consumption. Tadeo Ruiz Sandoval has more.
17: Since 1986, cattle producers in the state have been paying a $1 beef checkoff fee for each head of cattle sold. A proposed fee increase would have raised that amount by 50 cents, with the option to request a refund of the additional per head fees. The fee goes towards organizations that promote beef consumption. A spokesperson associated with one of the groups said the 50-cent increase was intended to keep pace with rising operating costs. However, the proposed fee increase fell 3 votes short of passage in a statewide referendum this spring. I'm Tadeo Ruiz Sandoval.
11: One of professional sports' biggest spectacles is heading to Minnesota in 2 years. The NFL announced yesterday that the 2028 draft will be held at U.S. Bank Stadium, with associated fan events taking place around the Twin Cities and beyond. This year's draft in Pittsburgh drew more than 800,000 fans. At yesterday's announcement, Wendy Williams-Blackshaw, the president and CEO of bid organizer Minnesota Sports and Events, was asked whether the Twin Cities can match that.
18: Around the stadium, there is room, depending on the stage layout, for somewhere in the 100,000. And then, again, layer on top of that the watch parties, all of the other things that are happening in the community, and we feel really confident that we will have a huge crowd. We're competitive.
11: The 2028 draft will take place a decade after Minneapolis hosted the Super Bowl. In other sports, the St. Paul Saints lost to Omaha yesterday 5-3 in the first of a 6-game series this week. That next game is 6:37 this evening, and the Lynx play Toronto tomorrow at 7 p.m. in Minneapolis. Right now in Appleton, fog 35 degrees. In the Twin Cities, it's 40. It's NPR News.
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22: It's Morning Edition from NPR News. May Martinez in Culver City, California.
28: And I'm Leila Fadel in Washington, D.C. Good morning. President Trump says he was an hour away from making the decision to launch new strikes against Iran this week before calling them off.
29: Yeah, it's all done. The boats, the ships are all loaded. They're loaded to the brim. And we're all set to start.
22: Trump said Tuesday he's now giving Iran 2 or 3 days to reach a deal, maybe a week, extending the state of limbo that has defined the conflict for the last several weeks.
28: NPR White House correspondent Franco Ordonez has been covering the various moves, and he joins us now. Good morning, Franco.
30: Good morning, Lana.
28: I feel like I'm having a little deja vu here. I've heard Trump threaten to attack Iran during the ceasefire just to pull back from the threat in the midst of these negotiations. I mean, what happened this time? What are Trump and others in the administration saying?
30: Yeah, Trump was talking to reporters after giving them a tour of the construction site of his new ballroom. And that's why you could hear all the dinging and clanking in the clip. He said he delayed the strikes because of serious negotiations happening with Iran. Now, J.D. Vance, the vice president, later expanded on Trump's remarks, but he also gave a slightly different characterization of the prospects. But Vance did say there were two pathways for Iran, you know, continue to negotiate or restart the military campaign.
0: It takes two to tango. We are not going to have a deal that allows the Iranians to have a nuclear weapon. So as the president just told me, we're locked and loaded. We don't want to go down that pathway, but the president is willing and able to go down that pathway if we have to.
30: And echoing Trump's comments from before, Vance also insisted that this was, quote, not a forever war.
28: Okay, he says it's not a forever war, but it is an open-ended war. I mean, it's already gone on longer than the president said it would.
30: Right. And the idea that the U.S. could still strike this weekend, kind of just speaks to that uncertainty that former officials I'm speaking with say could actually extend the conflict for months. Mona Yacoubian, a former State of Art official and at the Center for Strategic and International Studies, warns it's turning into a, quote, frozen conflict that can reignite at any time.
2: The bigger fear is also just that there is no resolution, or there's a resolution that leads to Iran's retaining de facto control over the Strait of Hormuz and Iran being able to continue to be disruptive.
30: And she called it kind of a half solution that, in essence, leads to a prolonged stalemate in which Trump's constant threats really impair any real movement toward economic repair or economic growth in the region.
28: Now, you said earlier that Vance was characterizing the prospects of the negotiations differently. What did you mean?
30: Right. The president says there are serious negotiations happening with prospects of a deal. But Vance, meanwhile, says Iran's negotiating position is not clear. I mean, Vance says the country is fractured, the leadership is fractured, that the supreme leader has one view and other leaders have a different view on the direction they want to go in. And Vance did not say, or he said he did not know if the divisions were due to bad communication or bad faith. But he admits that it's making the process all the more difficult. And that's kind of a problem because it's hard to reach an agreement on something when you can't even agree on the issues that you're negotiating about.
28: That's White House correspondent Franco Ordonez. Thank you, Franco.
30: Thank you, Layla.
22: For more on negotiations with Iran, Vali Nasser joins me now. He's an expert on Iran at the Johns Hopkins University School of Advanced International Studies. So this is not the first time President Trump has announced he's holding off on attacking Iran because of what he frames as promising negotiations. But Vali, I mean, those threats and those pullbacks, how are they received in Iran?
3: The Iranians have been ready for war over the weekend, and they expected that the current stalemate is not tenable, and that the United States is likely to go back to war. But I think the level of the readiness and the threat that they posed in escalating the war disproportionately, they believe, is what led President Trump to back off.
22: So it isn't one of those things where Iran is maybe not taking him seriously anymore because of all the threats and pullbacks.
3: Iran does not take him seriously when he says he wants to negotiate.
22: Okay.
3: And the Iranians read into all of these things that Washington says, that the problem is that the leadership in Iran is divided, that Iran doesn't know what it wants to negotiate, that the United States is not really serious about negotiations and is not willing to compromise from its maximalist position. And it's actually playing for time and trying to create confusion in Tehran in order to restart the war and catch Iran by surprise.
22: Now, one more thing on that, because Iran threatened today that if it is attacked, the war will spread, quote, beyond the region. Does it have that reach to do that?
3: Well, it is. We don't know. At least Iran has surprised the West in many ways during this war, and it may do so again. But I think right now Iran is trying to be as menacing in its threats because it views this kind of language as a deterrence. They think it already worked over the weekend, that the level of readiness and the fact that they communicated that they will react to any American attack on Iran disproportionately is the reason why the president backed off from attacking. And so for them, it makes sense to keep up this kind of language in order to deter a military attack.
22: Now, we heard from a former State Department official warning about this turning into a kind of a frozen conflict. What do you think of that idea that it might become a frozen conflict?
3: Well, I don't think it can become a frozen conflict in its current format. In other words, the Strait of Hormuz cannot remain closed indefinitely, and the U.S. cannot maintain this blockade indefinitely. not only because of the toll that it's imposing on the global economy and the recession and inflation that it'll impose on most of the world, but because even the United States does not have the capability to maintain this level of a blockade indefinitely. However, if the blockades are lifted and there is no agreement, we can have a frozen conflict, but we have to get past this stage that we're in right now.
22: It feels like it could go on a long time, though. How long do you think the blockade could hold up if the U.S. really wanted to hold it up?
3: I don't think we're talking not months, maybe a month, because I do think that both the strain on the U.S. Navy to sustain it, but also the strain that it is imposing on vast areas of the global economy, which perhaps a lot of Americans are not quite aware of, makes this situation untenable.
22: Now, Vice President J.D. Vance talks about fractured leadership in Iran and that it's not always clear what the country's negotiating position is. Are you clear on what that is?
3: No, I think Iran's negotiating position is quite clear, that they're willing to make compromises on the nuclear deal as well as on the opening of the strait, provided that the United States is also willing to negotiate in good faith with them. But they also want guarantees that the United States will actually implement the deal that it signs and that President Trump will not walk away from any deal that he signs as he did in 2018 with the previous nuclear deal. And so I think the Iranian position is quite clear. Yes, there might be disagreements over specifics of particular terms, but they have been in agreement in negotiating with the U.S. even before the war when they met in Geneva. It's the United States that actually is insisting on maximal demands and is demanding that the Iran basically surrender. And Iranians are not willing to do that. And yes, Iranians are debating whether they should continue to engage the U.S., but I think their position is fairly clear.
22: Wally Nasser is a scholar of Iranian politics at Johns Hopkins University. Thank you very much for sharing your time.
3: Thank you.
28: Recent passenger jet crashes in New York and Washington, D.C. focused attention on the shortage of air traffic controllers. Now, the Federal Aviation Administration says it can keep the nation's airspace safe with fewer controllers, 2,000 fewer. Not everyone is convinced, as NPR's Joel Rose reports.
4: At a hearing on Capitol Hill yesterday, FAA Administrator Brian Bedford said the agency has a record number of air traffic control trainees in the pipeline. But Bedford said that still won't be enough.
5: Even over the next 3 years, with surging staffing, we are not going to get to the level of controller staffing that we deem as appropriate. So we need to reduce the strain and the workload on our controllers so that they can safely manage traffic demands.
4: Everyone agrees the FAA is thousands of controllers short of full staffing, but the exact number is very much in dispute. Last year, the FAA said it needed more than 14,600 certified air traffic controllers. In a report released on Friday, the agency cut its staffing target by more than 2,000. Democratic Senator Tammy Duckworth of Illinois, a former Army helicopter pilot, challenged Bedford on that during the hearing.
6: That's still over 2,000 positions that you're saying you don't need to fill. This is deeply troubling.
5: That's an inaccurate categorization, Senator, and you know that.
4: Bedford defended the workforce report, which is based on recommendations from the National Academies of Sciences, Engineering, and Medicine. And he said data analytics tools that rely on artificial intelligence could lighten demands on controllers.
5: We can do a better job of managing air traffic strategically versus tactically, which will, again, reduce controller workload.
4: Senator Duckworth was skeptical. She said the FAA needs to do more to improve safety in the wake of the mid-air collision between an Army Black Hawk helicopter and a passenger jet near Washington, D.C. that killed 67 people last year.
6: The FAA's actions since the crash have given me no confidence that you will focus on the most important aspect of air traffic control system, its people. I know that enough well-rested, well-qualified air traffic controllers are what we need to keep the national air traffic system safe.
4: The FAA's workforce plan is part of a long simmering dispute over controller staffing levels between the agency and the union that represents controllers. That union blasted the new report, saying it's based on a flawed staffing model that is, quote, the root cause of the staffing crisis we now face. Joel Rose, NPR News, Washington.
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12: Here's your Twin Cities forecast from NPR News. Highs in the mid-60s today with very light winds coming from the northwest. Increasing clouds. We'll see lows in the mid-40s tonight. Tomorrow looks sunny, mid-60s, same for Friday. Our next chance for rain showers moves in Friday evening with rain likely overnight into Saturday morning, then highs in the upper 60s on Saturday.
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12: It's Morning Edition. I'm Emily Bright with NPR News. Continuing our coverage of an ICE agent charged with assault for an alleged shooting earlier this year in Minneapolis, the case is drawing national attention because criminal charges against federal law enforcement officers are relatively rare. Here to break down the legal implications is Craig Futterman, resident dean and professor at the University of Chicago Law School. Good morning.
16: Good morning, Emily. Thank you for having me.
12: Well, thank you. So this shooting happened in January during the federal immigration enforcement surge. How uncommon is it for a federal law enforcement officer to face charges related to an on-duty shooting?
16: Yeah, well, there is a long history of this happening. And at a time when federal agents have acted as though they're above the law, where leaders of our federal government have protected agents from accountability, the Hennepin County prosecutors really stepped up to fill the void, to exercise their power to prosecute federal agents for their crimes against the people of Minnesota during Metro Surge. And she's really setting a model for other state prosecutors around the nation. But as you said, in situations like these, and this is a unique situation where the federal government has protected its agents from accountability to the public, it's a situation where local government doesn't just have the power, but they have the responsibility to investigate and prosecute crimes committed by federal agents against the people of the state. And long, long history of doing so. It's a fundamental principle of federalism in our government.
12: I'm curious, is it difficult historically to successfully prosecute law enforcement officers in cases like this?
16: Yeah, without a doubt. So because you have the power doesn't mean it's easy. And let's start with, you know, what's going on right now is officials in Minnesota know all too well. First, investigating federal agents is particularly challenging when federal law enforcement won't cooperate with the investigation or share information. And indeed, Minnesota prosecutors have a pending lawsuit to try to require the federal government to share evidence. But in addition, and these are just some practical things, we can talk about legal things as well, but local prosecutors also have a reason to fear retaliation, right? This administration hasn't just threatened and sought to intimidate local officials, but it's used its extraordinary power to actually criminally prosecute officials who try to prosecute the president, his agents, and his friends. I mean, just ask Letitia James, and indeed there have been reports the DOJ has initiated criminal investigations into democratically elected officials in Minnesota, from Governor Walz, Mayor Fry, Keith Ellison, not to mention Mary Moriarty, the person who's brought these charges.
12: Yeah.
16: And legally. I mean, legally, so the primary challenge is something called Supremacy Clause immunity. And it's under the Supremacy Clause of the Constitution, which the principle is when federal and state law conflict, it's federal law that rules. And courts have interpreted this principle to preclude state prosecutions of federal agents, but only when they're reasonably carrying out their lawful duties. And that's key, because this only applies when they are reasonably acting within the scope of their federal duties, when their actions are necessary and proper to carry out a duty. And so to be clear, federal agents aren't immune from prosecution when they intentionally or maliciously kill or beat someone or shoot someone without any justification. And indeed, this is crystal clear under the law, but without a doubt, it will be a test, and it will be a test in federal courts and potentially even the Supreme Court to see whether they will follow the law.
1: Shooting through a closed door in this case, how could this case start a broader conversation about it?
20: This is NPR News, supported by Westopolis, representing St. Louis Park and Golden Valley. Westopolis offers dining, attractions, and outdoor adventures

0: as though they were above the law, and then protected by the very highest levels of government, including out-and-out lies, and just as occurred in the case here in Minneapolis, in which recent charges, that the first thing that was said was that these agents were attacked, and attacked with wet bricks.
1: I wish I had more time with you. Clearly, we need to have a longer conversation, but I'm so sorry we're out of time. That was University of Chicago Law Professor Craig Futterman. Thank you for joining us. Counties and tribal communities across Minnesota are relieved that state lawmakers are providing them with $90 million to upgrade the old and inefficient technology they use to administer SNAP and Medicaid benefits. County workers expect this investment will eventually speed up the enrollment process for those safety net programs and help relieve the pressure they're under to comply with new federal requirements. From Mankato, Hannah Yang reports.
2: Emily Mumford is a human services supervisor for Blue Earth County, and she's entering information to determine if someone qualifies for Medicaid.
3: What I'm doing is updating what someone's job information is. So this would be a place where we record how much they make, how often they get paid, any information that's needed to determine eligibility.
2: It's tedious work, as Mumford must enter and re-enter the same data several times into a system that dates back to the last time the Minnesota Twins won the World Series. That was 35 years ago.
3: They haven't been able to get this system updated, so every time a worker has to do that, they have to go through an extra set of manual steps to make sure the eligibility is correct. That makes more room for error because the staff have to remember that there's a set of extra steps.
2: It's slow, as employees must double and triple check what they enter, and it all costs taxpayers more money. But things might get a little easier. State lawmakers passed a bill that gives about $90 million to counties and tribes to upgrade their IT systems that administer safety net benefits like food aid and Medicaid. It also includes $15 million to improve fraud detection technology. Mumford says she's excited about changes coming to the system.
3: I think there's a lot of opportunity from where we're at now to where we could go in terms of technology. And our partners at the state and lawmakers have done a good job listening to what counties are saying and what we need.
2: The One Big Beautiful Bill Act enacted last year includes changes to SNAP, the Federal Food Assistance Program, and Medicaid that increase the workload on counties to verify eligibility for those programs. And the law slashed federal funding for counties to administer those programs on behalf of the state. So the $90 million from the state is seen by many as a good starting point in getting counties what they need to administer benefits efficiently. But Julie Ring, executive director of the Association of Minnesota Counties, says the technology modernization rollout won't happen right away.
4: Even the fastest short-term stuff, we're still, I think, talking in the scheme of a couple of years, and then the bigger, longer term things, it's like a couple more years. There are some things that we think can be fixed in the system today quickly, but a lot of it is going to take planning.
2: But Ring says the new state funding isn't enough for the complete IT overhaul counties need.
4: We feel, you know, in the scheme of this difficult budget that they put together, that gives us a good head start. But there's going to have to be conversation about this, I think, for many years to come. We're going to have to continue to work toward updating all the pieces that need to work more efficiently.
2: And Ring says there are still concerns about the significant cost burden that the Trump administration is shifting to counties along with the changes to the Medicaid and SNAP programs. That, she says, will likely strain county budgets and could potentially lead to property tax increases.
4: We do really have to think about the end users of our service, the people receiving services and the people paying for them as a whole, and try to serve all of them the best we can.
2: But the bottom line, Ring says, is that the legislature finally took a big step toward addressing some of the antiquated technology counties use. Hannah Yang, NPR News, Mankato.
5: 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Details at mnhs.info/mn250.
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6: Live from NPR News in Washington, I'm Janine Herbst. Primaries were held in six states yesterday.

0: Yesterday in Western Pennsylvania, progressive Chris Rabb won the Democratic nomination. Carmen Russell-Szutanski from member station WHYY reports it was an upset to the party establishment.
1: Rabb appeared emotional as he took the stage at the Victorian Banquet Hall in the city's Germantown neighborhood.
2: They told me this wasn't possible. That's what they said. I don't know who they are, but I know who we are.
1: Rachel Mattson of West Philly voted for Rabb. She says she wanted someone who would stand up to President Trump.
3: I'm really disappointed in the Democratic Party, and I really think we need strong, sort of courageous Democratic leadership in Washington.
1: Rabb beat the party establishment candidate, State Senator Sharif Street, by 15 points and will likely win the Deep Blue District in November. For NPR News, I'm Carmen Russell-Szutanski in Philadelphia.
0: World Health Organization officials are worried about the rapid spread of a rare type of Ebola in eastern Congo and Uganda. At least 134 people have died. Hundreds of others have the rare virus that has no approved treatment or vaccines. The WHO declared the outbreak a public health emergency requiring international help. Meanwhile, an American doctor working in the area has Ebola and has been flown to Germany. Dr. Peter Stafford says he unknowingly performed surgery on a patient with Ebola. You're listening to NPR News.
4: For NPR News in the Twin Cities, I'm Phineas Pope. The Minnesota Department of Natural Resources says it's located the origin of the Flanders Fire near the north shore of Flanders Lake. The fire started early Saturday afternoon and grew to more than 1,600 acres. Crow Wing County Sheriff Eric Klang says individuals appear to have started a campfire near Flanders Lake on Saturday or the night before.
5: And it looks to me that they probably couldn't be on the lake because of it was too windy. So they kind of moved into the woods to get away from that wind. And then at some point that started.
4: The DNR says it's identified people of interest tied to the fire, which is now 95% contained. Residents of northern Crow Wing County can return to their homes and properties now that an evacuation order has been lifted. A state Latino affairs official says immigrant business owners across Minnesota believe lawmakers missed an opportunity this session to pass legislation aimed at supporting immigrant communities. Aaron Sepulveda is legislative and policy director with the Minnesota Council on Latino Affairs. He says there was strong legislation aimed at improving the well-being of immigrant communities, but many community members have a, quote, deficit of trust.
6: A lack of action from state government to create a path for restitution where folks can feel comfortable and feel safer and kind of know exactly how far their safety goes and in which spaces. A lack of that creates a sort of distance from the state.
4: Those bills included funding to offset lost revenue for immigrant-owned businesses and measures to increase accountability for ICE agents. After breaking their first-round playoff curse this season, the Minnesota Wild weren't able to advance past the second. But team leaders say there's a foundation to make a deeper playoff run next year. Speaking with reporters this week, Wild general manager Bill Guerin said extending the contract of star defenseman Quinn Hughes is a top off-season priority.
7: We continue to head in the right direction. And we are going to continue to improve this hockey team and get better and keep moving forward. We have cap space. We have assets. We'll do whatever we can to continue to make this team better and better so we can win a championship.
4: Hughes has 1 year left on his current contract. Should be sunny today. Areas of frost this morning. Highs mostly in the 60s. A little cooler near Lake Superior. Tonight partly cloudy. Overnight lows in the upper 30s to mid 40s. 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
9: It's Morning Edition from NPR News. May Martinez in Culver City, California.
10: And I'm Leila Fadel in Washington, D.C. Good morning. San Diego authorities are sharing more information about the victims and suspects in the attack at a mosque that killed three people.
9: Community leaders say the three men who were killed sacrificed their lives to save the 140 children inside the school at the center.
10: On Tuesday, Imam Taha Hassan, who leads the center, paid tribute There was Mansour Kaziha. He'd been at the Islamic Center since they broke ground 40 years ago.
11: He was the handyman. He was the cook. He was the caretaker. He was the storekeeper. He was everything.
9: Nadir Awad ran to help when he heard the gunfire.
11: And both of them, they tried to do something. They were hiding in the parking lot next to the kitchen. They tried to do something to protect.
10: And then there was the mosque security guard, Brian Climax, who went by Amin Abdullah.
11: He's the one who stopped them, who slowed them down. If he didn't do what he did, the two suspects would have easily access to every single classroom.
10: Officials also talked about writings outlining the beliefs of the two teen suspects who met online. Special agent in charge of the FBI field office, Mark Remily, said they, quote, did not discriminate on who they hated. NPR's domestic extremism correspondent, Odette Youssef, has been looking into materials online that are believed to be tied to the incident, and she joins me now. Hi, Odette.
12: Hey, Layla.
10: So what have you found?
12: Well, I've watched a video that the suspects appear to have live-streamed of the shooting, and I've read a 75-page document that's attributed to two named individuals. NPR has confirmed that those are the suspects' names, with someone who's familiar but not authorized to speak about the ongoing investigation. And the materials show that these individuals were part of a global white supremacist accelerationist movement. They believed white people are being systematically replaced. They blame Jews for that. They believe black people are genetically inferior. They believe women are also responsible for everything wrong in the world. And what they want, Layla, is to accelerate the disintegration of our social fabric and bring about civil war. I'll say that everything I looked at in terms of these materials was unfortunately very familiar.
10: Very familiar as in you've seen it before? They're following some kind of script?
12: Yes, very much so. This shooting recalls the 2019 attack at two mosques in Christchurch, New Zealand, where an Australian white nationalist killed 51 people. Many elements appear to be copied here. You know, the live streaming, the type of clothing, the white handwriting on the guns. And the perpetrator of that attack is revered in the writings that I reviewed, you know, along with many other who've committed racially or religiously driven violence.
10: Authorities yesterday also said that it appears the suspects in this case were radicalized online. Is that apparent from the materials you looked at?
12: Well, those indicators that the suspects were replicating previous attacks, that certainly suggests that they consumed online content that directed how they executed this attack. But something that was different here is that the writings didn't only pull from pseudoscience and conspiracy theories found in obscure online hate spaces. They also mentioned the fear of Sharia law taking over towns in Texas, Somali daycare fraud in Minnesota. They claimed Islam is incompatible with the West, and they parroted the Great Replacement conspiracy theory. You know, this is not fringe material anymore found only in obscure far-right forums. These are now mainstream talking points in right-leaning media from Republican members of Congress and even the White House.
10: That's NPR's Odette Youssef. Thank you for that reporting, Odette.
12: Thank you.
9: The Supreme Court's recent decision to undermine the Voting Rights Act was about the boundaries of a congressional district. But as NPR's Hansi Lo Wong reports, the impact of that ruling reaches far beyond Congress.
13: NPR has found active legal fights over at least 17 voting maps or election systems for state legislatures, county commissions, school boards, or other local governments. All of them are now reckoning with the Supreme Court's weakening of the Voting Rights Act, specifically its Section 2 protections against discrimination of minority voters in places where voting is racially polarized.
14: What Section 2 did is it helped break down political fiefdoms that existed in the South.
13: Michael Lee is a redistricting expert at the Brennan Center for Justice, a think tank that advocates for expanding voting access.
14: And the real danger now is you're going to see the white majority in these places reassert its primacy and really design maps to lock it in.
13: Most of the active Section 2 cases were brought by black voters in the South, but not all. Native American voters are in a legal fight over North Dakota's legislative map. And Latino voters are challenging how members of a local Pennsylvania school board are elected. Gilda Daniels, a law professor at the University of Baltimore, says the Supreme Court's ruling has encouraged opponents of local majority-minority districts to come up with new ways of getting rid of them.
15: it's very important for folk to be vigilant and to participate on the local levels, ensuring that they're aware of what's happening. Because there are some jurisdictions that could decide, you know, we're going to move from districts to at-large.
13: At-large voting systems, where no voting districts are involved, have been challenged with many voting rights lawsuits over the decades, says Maureen Edelbor, an assistant law professor at Washington and Lee University.
16: At-large districts can effectively render minority votes wasted. They won't count because you'll never clear the threshold of a majority required to elect the candidate of your choice.
13: In Tennessee's Fayette County, Elton Holmes, president of the local NAACP branch, is bracing for more setbacks for Black voters after the Supreme Court's latest weakening of the Voting Rights Act.
17: I'll just put it like this. I don't think the majority of the citizens of the United States realize what had just happened.
13: Last year, Holmes' NAACP branch led a Section 2 lawsuit over the voting map for Fayette County's Board of Commissioners. Its members are all white. Eventually, the county agreed to a new map where 3 out of 10 voting districts are majority Black. The county recently held its first primary election under the new districts.
17: Right now, the way I see it, if 2026 election doesn't go too well, they will come back and put those gerrymandering maps back into play.
18: Get rid of those 3 majority Black districts?
17: Yeah, they will eliminate the 3. Well, no, the majority district, yes. Yeah.
13: Fayette County's Mayor Ray Skip Taylor tells NPR he does not see any plans for doing any additional redistricting in the county before the 2030 census. But with a mid-decade gerrymandering fight for Congress still playing out in some parts of the country, Holmes says he doesn't rule out more gerrymandering at the local level.
17: It's just been a struggle. And then we finally get a little breakthrough, and then something else pop up to try to push it back some more.
13: Other voting rights advocates are also watching for changes to state and local voting maps. The advocacy groups Fair Fight Action and Black Voters Matter Fund estimate the Supreme Court's ruling has put at risk close to 200 Democratic-held state legislative seats, mostly representing majority Black districts in the South. Anzila Wong, NPR News.
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10: Here's your Twin Cities forecast from NPR News. Highs in the mid-60s today with very light winds coming from the northwest. Increasing clouds. We'll see lows in the mid-40s tonight. Tomorrow looks sunny, mid-60s, same for Friday. Our next chance for rain showers moves in Friday evening with rain likely overnight into Saturday morning, then highs in the upper 60s on Saturday.
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10: I'm Emily Bright. This is NPR News. Minnesota will soon have a new top judge on its highest court. Governor Tim Walz announced yesterday that Supreme Court Associate Justice Theodora Gaitas will take over after Chief Justice Natalie Hudson retires at the end of September. Gaitas was appointed to the court by Walz in 2024, and she's a notable choice for a couple of reasons. She will be the first former public defender to lead the court, and she is the only Minnesota Supreme Court justice to have served at all 3 levels of the judicial branch. Justice Gaitas joins us now. Good morning.
22: Good morning, Emily. Thank you for inviting me to join you.
10: Indeed. I just mentioned you'll be the first former public defender to lead the state Supreme Court. What's the significance of that for the court?
22: Yes, well, I think it's important for our state courts to have representation from all sort of legal backgrounds. We have a number of former prosecutors who serve on our state courts, and we also have a number of former public defenders who serve on our Supreme Courts, as well as individuals from all other legal backgrounds, including people with civil experience. And it's important to have that diversity of legal backgrounds because it brings together all of the different perspectives that individuals have from their former practices and really helps strengthen the decisions that are being made.
1: Yeah, I would imagine so. What unique perspective do you bring to the role as someone who's served at all three levels of the state judicial branch?
22: Yes, well, I have had the experience of serving on the district court, which is very different than appellate courts in that our district courts are fast moving. Our district court judges are having to make really difficult decisions with limited time and limited information. And it's also a situation in a district courtroom where there are things happening that don't make their way into an appellate transcript of the proceedings. And so that background enables me to understand the challenges that our district court judges are facing in their decision making. Being on the Court of Appeals likewise has given me a perspective on the work that court does. That is a very high volume court that is focused on fixing mistakes that happen in the district courts. And those are the decisions that very often the Minnesota Supreme Court is reviewing. And so having that perspective is really helpful as well. And then, of course, I've now served on the Minnesota Supreme Court for about 2 years. And it's very helpful to have that background as well, being on the court that decides the most complex cases. Yes. In Minnesota.
1: I want to ask about improving security for courtrooms and judges across the state. I know that's been a priority for Chief Justice Hudson, and the legislature just approved money for that work. How has the threat environment changed for the judiciary in your time on the courts?
22: Well, I think there is more awareness about the problem. I think that our judges have long faced threats based simply on the nature of the work that they do. But there has also been an increase in threats made against judges. And so ensuring the safety of our judges and our court administrators and our staff is critically important.
1: In our last 20 seconds or so, what are some issues you want to prioritize as Chief Justice?
22: Well, our branch should always be focusing on making our courts accessible. A significant problem in Minnesota is that there just aren't enough lawyers to represent all of the people who need representation, particularly in rural areas. And I would really like to lead on that issue.
1: Well, Justice, thank you for your time.
22: Thank you so much.
1: Theodoro Gaitas has been selected to be the next Chief Justice of the Minnesota Supreme Court.
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1: Sven Sundgaard, I'd love to get to the forecast in a moment, but first, I keep hearing about El Nino. What do we need to know?
3: Yeah, this is a patch of water we constantly monitor in the eastern tropical Pacific. So just off the west coast of South America, places like Ecuador and Peru. And we monitor because it affects global weather pattern circulations. Usually the warm water in the tropics moves to the west towards Indonesia, Australia, because of the trade winds. It's the opposite of what we are used to at mid-latitudes. Winds move lightly from east to west. But when that system breaks down, it allows warm water to pile up in the eastern Pacific, really flipping global weather patterns. And there's a strong likelihood of El Nino developing here within even just the next month or two. Warm waters already in the eastern Pacific right now. But what we're really watching is that it could be a very strong one, maybe even a record one. The American agencies and models that are monitoring it had their latest update last week. And it's a 60 to 67% probability of a strong El Nino, not just a regular one, and maybe even a 37% chance that we get into what we are deeming a super El Nino. It's not a technical term, but it's a very strong one. Yeah, and the European model's forecasting even higher odds of that. In fact, the European model's forecasting a potential record El Nino. And this has big impacts on Minnesota winter weather. Folks might remember a few years ago, we had the combination of a strong El Nino plus our warming winter climate already led to our warmest winter on record. I'm not saying that's going to happen again, but it almost guarantees that we're going to have a pretty mild winter around here with lackluster snowfall, I'm afraid.
1: Sigh. All right, well, let's look at today. Chilly start to our morning.
3: Definitely. We had a lot of 20s up north, 28 in Halleck, Hibbing, even as far south as Brainerd hit 28 degrees with a lot of sub-freezing temperatures up north. But even in parts of central Minnesota, St. Cloud dipped to 32. We dipped to 40. Normal lows now range from the 30s in northern Minnesota, so pretty normal for them. But our normal lows now are in the upper 40s to low 50s in southern Minnesota. So to see a lot of 30s out there, that is a little unusual. But we are going to see the sun today. High pressure settling in. Still on the cooler side of normal, but much warmer than yesterday. Probably 63 in the Twin Cities. And not as cold tonight. I think any frost will be limited to parts of the Iron Range overnight.
1: Well, I know people have their eyes on the weekend. What can we expect?
3: Yeah, big holiday weekend. Still looks like an unsettled start. Best chance of some showers. And it looks to be mainly rain, not even a lot of thunder. Probably Friday night into Saturday morning. So that means Friday, Saturday, kind of cloudy, coolish. Temperatures still in the 60s. But things are going to be warming up over the weekend. We have a big pattern shift into next week. In fact, close to 80 by Sunday. And it looks like all next week is going to be in the 80s, dry, very warm, and we even have the chance at maybe a 90 degree reading by late next week.
1: Okay. Thank you, Sven.
3: You're welcome.
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5: From Marketplace, I'm Sabri Benishore in New York. Each year, the federal government spends about $3 billion fighting wildfires, and this season is off to a rough start. In March, Nebraska had its largest wildfire in state history. Right now, a fire outside of L.A. has forced evacuations. Experts say fire season is getting longer, and that costs money. Marketplace's Caitlin Tan looked into it.
23: Caitlin Trudeau's family has lived in Southern California a long time.
24: My grandfather's house actually burned down in one of the fires in January. Luckily, he was totally fine.
23: That was almost a year and a half ago, but fires are still on Trudeau's mind.
24: Like, we didn't have this when I was growing up. Like, it wasn't a thing that happened all the time.
23: Trudeau works for Climate Central, which tracks climate change, and she researches fire weather days.
24: Where you have really hot, dry, and windy weather conditions.
23: Compared to 50 years ago, parts of the West have two more of those hot and windy months.
24: And it basically sets the stage for extreme fire behavior.
25: More fire will just mean more suppression costs.
23: Jude Baham is an economist at Colorado State University. He says that in 2018, Congress set aside about $3 billion to help.
25: But they're starting to use almost all of that each year, too.
23: States are trying to fill the gaps, sometimes creatively, like Oregon taxing nicotine pouches. California taxes timber sales, and Wyoming just approved $5 million for 2 state crews that can fight fires.
26: Why the local firefighters can go back home, go back to their normal jobs, because a lot of them are volunteers.
23: Jared DeLay is with the Wyoming State Forestry Division. He says just 2 years ago, Wyoming had its second worst wildfire season ever, killing wildlife, livestock, burning prairies.
26: That may just be grass out there that was burning, but that grass could mean a lot to a rancher and their family.
23: And he's worried about this summer. The Mountain West is coming off one of the warmest and driest winters in history. I'm Caitlin Tan for Marketplace.
5: All right, let's do the numbers. Dow, S&P, and NASDAQ futures are all up in the 4 to 7/10% range, with Dow futures up 213 points. The yield on the 10-year Treasury is rising. It's at 4.65%. And the most valuable company in the world, chipmaker NVIDIA, is set to report quarterly earnings later today. It's currently valued at $5.3 trillion.
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5: There was a time, just a few short years ago, that Google was behind on AI. And AI was considered an existential threat to its business model, because who needs search when you have AI? That is not how things turned out. Google parent company Alphabet's revenue surged by 22% in a year, according to its latest quarterly report. Its cloud computing revenue exploded by 63%. Even search revenue grew 19%. On Monday, Google and Blackstone announced a deal to create an AI cloud company using $5 billion from Blackstone and Google's own specialized chips. So how did Google avoid being left in the dust? Gil Luria is managing director and head of technology research at the financial services firm D.A. Davidson and is here to talk about it. Hi, Gil. Thanks for coming on.
4: Thanks for having me.
5: So Google's parent company, Alphabet, its market capitalization, that's where you take the number of shares and you multiply it by the price. That measure of value increased by $1 trillion in a year. Big picture, what has been fueling that growth?
7: AI. So at some point last year, it all clicked. That Google has the chips to do AI. They have the data centers to place those chips and host the AI compute. They have the advanced model they call Gemini. They have all the consumers. They have search. And they were able to put all those pieces together. And now they're leading the way in AI.
5: So it sounds like basically they have a finger in every single pie all up and down the whole AI supply chain.
7: That's right. And that's very unique. Because if you think about how the other parts of the artificial intelligence market, it's NVIDIA chips going to a Microsoft data center on an OpenAI model, and there may be a wrapper around that by Perplexity. So it's much more fragmented, and all those companies work well together, but in Google, that's not even an issue.
5: Speaking of the relationships between all these companies, there is this circularity in the investment between them. You know, the one invests in the other, invests in the other, invests in the first one. It's just a big circle. To what extent is Alphabet's increase in worth just a factor of that? You know, it invests in Anthropic and then Anthropic's value goes up. So it looks like Google's value goes up.
7: That's a piece of it. But for Google, it's probably less than some of the other participants. If you think about NVIDIA and Microsoft and Amazon, a lot more of that is them feeding their customers that are feeding them back. For Google, it is really mostly that Anthropic relationship that's been a big boom for Google, but it doesn't explain all of their success. Now, to be fair to all of them, they're doing it to get artificial intelligence off the ground, to have enough compute, to have powerful enough models, and it is starting to pay off. If you look at the results of Anthropic and OpenAI combined, they are at more than $60 billion of annualized run rate. That's from no dollars 2 years ago. And those dollars, that's not circular. That is consumers and businesses paying to use AI.
5: Gil Luria, Managing Director and Head of Technology Research at D.A. Davidson. Gil, thank you so much.
7: Thank you.
5: In New York, I'm Sabri Benishour with the Marketplace Morning Report. 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
1: Here's your Twin Cities forecast from NPR News. Highs in the mid-60s today with very light winds coming from the northwest. Increasing clouds. We'll see lows in the mid-40s tonight. Tomorrow looks sunny. Mid-60s, same for Friday. Our next chance for rain showers moves in Friday evening with rain likely overnight into Saturday morning, then highs in the upper 60s on Saturday.
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1: President Trump helped defeat another of his Republican targets in Congress. We have results and analysis from primary elections in six states just ahead. I'm Emily Bright. It's Wednesday, May 20th, and this is Morning Edition. This hour, China's Xi Jinping is meeting with Russia's Vladimir Putin less than a week after his summit with Trump. Also, Denver has a plan to heat and cool buildings without fossil fuels, and how beavers can help stop wildfire damage. It was on this date in 1927 when Little Falls native Charles A. Lindbergh began his famous transatlantic flight to Paris. It took 33 and a half hours. Happy birthday to Cher, who is 80. Actor Mindy Cohn is 60. And the news is next.
9: Live from NPR News in Washington, I'm Corva Coleman. To mark Cuban Independence Day, Secretary of State Marco Rubio issued a Spanish-language message to the Cuban people. NPR's Ader Peralta reports it comes as the U.S. ratchets up pressure against the government.
11: Secretary of State Marco Rubio says Cuba is suffering not because of a U.S. blockade, but because their government has placed the good of a few insiders ahead of the good of the Cuban people. Rubio said the only thing in the way of a better future for Cuba is the people who control their country. If owning your own business and having the right to vote is possible outside Cuba, he said, why is it not possible for you inside Cuba? Rubio spoke as the Justice Department prepared to announce an indictment against former Cuban President Raul Castro. Cuba has said the U.S. is simply trying to justify an illegal and inhumane military intervention against Cuba. Ader Peralta, NPR News, Miami.
9: President Trump says he was an hour away from making a decision to launch new strikes against Iran. He says he called them off. NPR's Franco Ordonez reports Trump says he's giving Iran a couple of days or maybe a week to reach a new deal with the U.S.
12: He said he delayed the strikes because of, quote, serious negotiations happening with Iran. Now, J.D. Vance, the vice president, he later expanded on Trump's remarks, but he also kind of gave a slightly different characterization of the prospects. But Vance did say there were two pathways for Iran: continue to negotiate or restart the military campaign.
9: NPR's Franco Ordonez reporting. Results are coming in from primary elections in six states yesterday. One of the most closely watched was a battle for a single congressional seat in Kentucky. NPR's Domenico Montanaro reports President Trump played a key role in this race.
14: Trump is on something of a revenge tour. The latest casualty, Congressman Thomas Massie of Kentucky. He lost to a Trump-backed challenger by about 10 points Tuesday night, and he saw tens of millions of dollars spent against him. In fact, it was the most expensive House primary in history, with $33 million spent on TV ads. Massie was a thorn in Trump's side, helping force the release of millions of pages of the Epstein files, for example. Now he joins a list of perceived political enemies that Trump has gone after, often successfully, in GOP primaries. But while Trump has proven his strength with the Republican base, general elections are a different story, and that'll likely put Republican candidates in swing districts in tough positions this fall. Domenico Montanaro, NPR News, Washington.
9: President Trump has made an endorsement in the Texas Republican runoff election for the U.S. Senate. Incumbent John Cornyn is seeking re-election. Trump has decided to back his challenger, Texas Attorney General Ken Paxton. Many U.S. GOP senators are backing Cornyn. Trump's endorsement could help Paxton win the primary runoff, but could make it more difficult for Republicans to fend off a Democratic challenger. This is NPR.
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27: For NPR News in the Twin Cities, I'm Phineas Pope. Tensions over a proposed police training site sparked fierce debate at the Minneapolis City Council yesterday. Council members are deciding whether to go forward with a $6 million purchase for the training center in South Minneapolis. The facility would include training and wellness spaces for all emergency responders. In total, the project would cost around $38 million. Supporters on the council say the center would help the city of Minneapolis abide by its consent decree with the state to reform the city's police department. But opponents worry the final bill for the center could be much higher, and that money could be used toward funding other projects. The council advanced a project for a final vote, which is planned for tomorrow. Red Lake Nation is holding its final day of voting in general elections today. Tribal band members cast their votes every 4 years for various leadership positions. Chandra Colvin reports.
23: Tribal band members will vote for chairman, a new secretary, and four district representatives. Current chairman Daryl G. Seeky and former chairman Floyd Buck Jourdain are running for re-election. Other candidates in the run for the role of chairman include George Chinuden Spears Jr. and Tim Sumner. For the tribal treasurer position, incumbent Vernell Lusher is running unopposed. Results of elections are expected to be announced Thursday. I'm Chandra Colvin, Report for America.
27: About 10 students at a Moorhead Middle School got sick earlier this week. Police believe it's because they consumed drugs. Here's Harshan Ratanpal.
10: Two students from Horizon Middle School were sent to a medical facility because they felt nauseated after eating candy brought to school by a student. The remaining students who felt ill were released to their guardians. A police spokesperson said the department believes the candy contained THC, the main compound in cannabis that gets people high. They think that because of the students' reactions when observed by officers and medical personnel. The department is investigating the incident and may pursue charges, but the students involved are not cooperating. I'm Harshan Ratanpal, Moorhead.
27: Target is reporting better than expected sales in its first quarter. The Minneapolis-based retail giant issued its latest earnings report today. Target says it expects the sales growth to continue, and it's raising its revenue outlook for 2026. CEO Michael Fidelke, who stepped into that role earlier this year, calls the results an encouraging early sign that strategic changes are working. Should be sunny today. Expect highs mostly in the 60s, a little cooler near Lake Superior. Right now in Thief River Falls, sunny and 35 degrees. 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
18: It's Morning Edition from NPR News. I'm A. Martinez in Culver City, California.
20: And I'm Leila Fadel in Washington, D.C. Good morning. Kentucky Congressman Thomas Massey is the latest Republican lawmaker to lose his seat for crossing President Trump.
18: Yeah, the race was another display of the president's hold on Republican voters. Massey lost his primary to Trump-backed candidate Ed Gallerine by nearly 10 percentage points last night. That was just one race among six states that held elections Tuesday, the busiest primary day of the midterms. Democrats in Georgia and other states continue to see large voter turnout, which could be a good sign for them in November's midterm elections.
20: NPR's Stephen Fowler stayed up late last night to watch these results and joins us here early this morning. Morning. Good morning, Stephen.
21: Good morning.
20: I imagine you have not slept. Did Massey lose because he went against some of Trump's policies?
21: Yes and no. I mean, Thomas Massey clashed with Trump over the Epstein files. He actually led to the release of the files. He clashed with Trump over the Iran war and foreign conflicts. He opposed Trump's One Big Beautiful Bill. So Trump did back a challenger, former Navy SEAL officer Ed Gallerine. And what's the latest example of Trump taking out anyone who isn't 100% loyal in the last year or so? The last time an incumbent lost was Saturday with Louisiana Senator Bill Cassidy, but Massey kept it close. I will also note that yesterday, Trump endorsed Texas Attorney General Ken Paxton to oust incumbent Senator John Cornyn ahead of next Tuesday's runoff. You're already hearing some Republicans there fret if Paxton wins because polls indicate his victory would make the general election race more competitive, especially in what's shaping up to be a wave year for Democrats.
20: So let's move to another state with competitive races, Georgia. Tell us how the high-profile contest there went down.
21: Several of them still won't be decided for another month because of runoffs, like the very, very expensive governor contest where billionaire healthcare executive Rick Jackson narrowly trailed Trump-backed Lieutenant Governor Burt Jones on the Republican side. You also have Congressman Mike Collins going to a runoff against Derek Dooley, the candidate backed by Governor Brian Kemp. That's for the Republican U.S. Senate nomination to face off against incumbent Democrat John Ossoff. There was a bit of a surprise as a late-breaking push to elect Democratic-aligned candidates to the state Supreme Court saw both incumbents appointed by Republicans win, though one of them more narrowly than the other.
20: And what are your big takeaways from the results in these races?
21: Well, mainly a sign that Georgia's court races aren't as politicized as a state like, say, Wisconsin, and that the disparity could stem from voters picking one candidate who seemed more Democratic-coded in the technically nonpartisan race. Also, former Atlanta Mayor Keisha Lance Bottoms winning the Democratic governor's nod, even with some of the baggage from her one term in office, also says a lot about the primary electorate's thoughts. Big takeaway, though, Democratic enthusiasm. Overall, in Georgia, Democrats accounted for 53% of the vote compared to 45% for Republicans. That gap is going to be something to watch when looking at these key races in November.
20: Now, several other states held primaries yesterday. What are some of the highlights there?
21: Well, Alabama's governor's race will be between current U.S. Senator Tommy Tuberville, a Republican, against former U.S. Senator Doug Jones, a Democrat. Several of those U.S. House primaries in Alabama won't count, and there'll be a special election in a few months where the state is reverting some districts to old lines more favorable to Republicans. That's because of last month's Supreme Court ruling gutting part of the Voting Rights Act. In Pennsylvania, several key matchups are set as polls there suggest three Republican-held districts are basically toss-ups. And in many races around the country and up and down the ballot, the general election was basically yesterday since there's so many uncontested elections and safe seats.
20: That's NPR's Stephen Fowler in Atlanta. Thank you, Stephen.
21: Thank you.
18: Join us to break down last night's results, and the part President Trump played is Jonah Goldberg. He is editor-in-chief of the conservative publication The Dispatch, and he's a senior fellow at the American Enterprise Institute. Jonah, I was just thinking how some of these primaries feel like a March Madness bracket to see which one advances to the next round. It seems pretty clear, though, that President Trump's grip on the Republican Party is pretty ironclad, though.
0: No, it definitely does. Instead of March Madness, I kind of think of that scene from The Dark Knight where the Joker breaks the pool cue and says, we're going to have tryouts, because he's forcing various Republicans to fight to the death just to prove their loyalty to him. And I think that, you know, one of the things to keep in mind here is that Trump is losing political clout in the country with the median voter, right? He's unpopular. He's remarkably unpopular. He's losing support among Republicans. I mean, he's not, the median Republican still says they support him, though not on the economy. But he still has an outsized amount of support among Republicans willing to turn out for a primary. And that has always been his superpower, is the ability to pick people off in primaries, because the threat with all of the incumbency and gerrymandering and polarization in this country, the threat to reelection in very red places and very blue places is in the primary. Like, if you get the nomination, you're going to win. If John Cornyn had gotten the nomination in Texas, he would have won. If Massey had won in Kentucky, he would have won the general election, because these are very safe seats. And that's how Trump enforces discipline, is by threatening you at your only vulnerable spot, which is in primaries.
18: And any one of the candidates that got Trump's support, I mean, they're almost a lock at this point, aren't they?
0: Yeah, I mean, I bet you there's some testable propositions in some purplish places, but for the most part, yes. And again, it's not because Trump is wildly popular. It's just that if you have enough clout among the primary electorate, which is a very, very small part of the actual American electorate. I mean, one of the things that the political scientists will tell you is that a lot of primary voters, the results of primaries are actually not very democratic. It's one of the reasons why we have more independents in this country than ever before. It's because the primaries produce candidates that are appealing to a very slim slice of the electorate, of the real base of the party. And then the normal voter is like, I hate these choices. And they don't want to align with either party. And so now independents outnumber both Republicans and Democrats, precisely because the primary system is messing things up so much.
18: Yeah, and despite the war in Iran, the economic situation, gas prices increasing, I mean, this continued support of Trump candidates, what does that say about a GOP voter right now?
0: Well, I mean, I think there are a lot of GOP voters who just who say that they support Trump because they, you know, they don't want to give in to the critics and all of that. Where Trump has gotten, I'd say the original sin of his second term politically has been they came out of the gate assuming that the marginal voter who was torn in the 2024 election between Kamala Harris and Donald Trump was full on MAGA. You know, the Hispanic voter in Southern Texas who voted Republican for the first time, the young African-American man in Ohio who voted Republican for the first time, when in fact, most of those voters, those majority making voters in those seven swing states, they were voting out of nostalgia for the pre-COVID economy of Trump's first term. And then Trump comes out of the gate with, you know, with the mass deportation stuff and Doge and all of these things. And these voters are like, this isn't what I voted for. Bring me the economy that I voted for. And that's why he's gotten into so much trouble, I think.
18: One more thing quickly. For the Republicans in Congress that weren't on the block this time around, what do you think that these results will mean for them if they want to oppose Trump in any way?
0: Oh, it's tough, right? By endorsing Paxton in Texas, Senate Republicans are furious. And by throwing Cassidy, the senator from Louisiana, under the bus, they're furious. So you actually could see more revolts.
18: Jonah Goldberg, editor-in-chief of The Dispatch. Jonah, thanks.
0: Thank you.
20: The IRS won't investigate the past tax returns of President Trump, his family, or his businesses. That's part of a settlement signed by acting Attorney General Todd Blanche, ending a lawsuit brought by the president against his own government. Blanche spent much of a Senate hearing Tuesday defending that settlement and its creation of a fund to pay people who claimed they were targets of politicized prosecutions. NPR's Ryan Lucas reports.
2: The nearly $1.8 billion pot of taxpayer money, dubbed the Anti-Weaponization Fund by the Justice Department, was created as part of a settlement agreement with President Trump, who in return dropped his lawsuit against the IRS over the leak of his tax returns. Democrats had blunt words for Blanche about the arrangement. Here's Maryland Senator Chris Van Hollen.
3: Mr. Attorney General, this is an outrageous, unprecedented slush fund that you set up.
2: And Washington Senator Patty Murray.
6: This is corruption that has never been more blatant or more widespread. What is happening is you write the check, Trump and his cronies cash it, American taxpayers, who are already being whacked with high prices, are going to foot the bill.
2: Under the agreement, the fund will be administered by a 5-member commission who will decide who receives payouts and in what amount. 4 of the commissioners will be appointed by the attorney general, while a 5th will be appointed by the attorney general in consultation with Congress. President Trump can remove any commissioner at any time. In his testimony, Blanche defended the setup and said it was unusual but necessary.
7: There is an unprecedented nature of what we did yesterday in response to years and years of weaponization.
2: He pointed to the multiple indictments against President Trump after his first term in office, including the 2 federal cases against him for mishandling classified documents and attempting to overturn the results of the 2020 election. Blanche served as Trump's personal defense attorney in both of those cases. Democrats and a few Republicans pressed Blanche on who would be eligible for payments out of the fund. In response, Blanche said it's open to anyone who believes they were a victim of weaponization.
7: It's not limited to Republicans. It's not limited to Democrats. It's not limited to January 6 defendants. It's limited only by the term weaponization.
2: Under questioning, Blanche would not rule out potential payments to Trump campaign donors or January 6th Capitol rioters, including people convicted of violently assaulting police. Trump himself will not receive a direct payout from the fund, but the IRS is barred from pursuing any claims or actions against him, his family, or businesses, now or in the future. Ryan Lucas, NPR News, Washington.
22: I'm Jeff Jones, a producer at NPR News. 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This vital mix of information is made possible by member contributions. 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
20: Here's your Twin Cities forecast from NPR News. Highs in the mid-60s today with very light winds coming from the northwest. Increasing clouds. We'll see lows in the mid-40s tonight. Tomorrow looks sunny.
1: mid-60s, same for Friday. Our next chance for rain showers moves in Friday evening with rain likely overnight into Saturday morning, then highs in the upper 60s on Saturday.
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18: 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I'm Amy Martinez.
20: And I'm Leila Faldin. The American mining industry is making a comeback. There's bipartisan support for producing more minerals and metals in the U.S. for national and economic security. Prices for gold, silver, and other metals are at historic highs. And places that have opposed mining in the past are rethinking those positions. Montana Public Radio's Ellis Julin reports.
19: Roughly 1,000 people live in Lincoln, Montana. Over 100 of them are inside the town's log cabin-style community hall tonight, a nod to the long history of timber harvesting. But tonight's meeting is for a different industry, mining. An Australian company called Sentinel Metals invited people to come hear about their plans to explore for gold about 5 miles outside of town. Crystalie Evans is Sentinel's spokesperson.
24: The exploration project is, you know, a great opportunity to provide a few local jobs and gain a better understanding of what the deposit looks like.
19: Finding at least some gold is a pretty sure bet. 30 years ago, a different company assessed the area and said there was enough to justify a big open-pit gold mine. Recovering gold from the ore would have required dousing it with a chemical solution containing cyanide. At the time, there was a lot of opposition. Lincoln sits near the headwaters of the Blackfoot River. It meanders through a valley of pine forests, snaking through fields of cattle and shadowed by sheer cliff faces. This morning, red-winged blackbirds are singing. The river was made famous by the novel-turned-movie A River Runs Through It.
25: Please don't let this happen to the Blackfoot. Support I-137 to phase out cyanide leach mining.
19: That's a TV ad from 1997 for a ballot initiative to ban cyanide mining in Montana, which was launched in response to the mine proposed near the river. Voters passed it, so no mine ever materialized here.
26: The Blackfoot River is just the sacred place for all Montanans, and so it raised alarm bells across the state.
19: Durf Johnson is with the Montana Environmental Information Center, a government and industry watchdog group that helped pass the cyanide mining ban. He says executive orders and other actions by the Trump administration make this
26: the most generous federal administration in terms of the mining industry and what they're asking for. Possibly, you know, in the modern era, definitely.
19: And Montana's politics have shifted to the right since the 90s. For most of that decade, Democrats held 2 of Montana's 3 seats in Congress. Now, both senators, and it's now 2 congressmen, are enthusiastic Trump supporters. And Trump won Montana by big margins in the last 3 elections. Back at the meeting called by the new mine company, Jennifer Klinker, who owns a tow truck company in town, echoes what most people are saying tonight.
28: We support them 110%. What they're doing and they're bringing into the community of Lincoln is absolutely phenomenal, and Montana needs something.
19: A lot of people here would like to see Montana return to the days when extractive industries like mining and timber harvesting dominated the economy. But environmental advocate Durf Johnson says a lot of Montanans are also aware that mining's left behind big, expensive, and long-lasting contamination, too.
26: We really are ambivalent and skeptical of mining, no matter your political persuasion, and want to see things, if they are permitted, to be done correctly so that we don't have, you know, water pollution and air pollution and all the negative consequences that come with mining.
19: Sentinel Metals says it's still in the very early stages of deciding whether to mine here. It insists that if it does, it won't threaten the health of the Blackfoot River. The river remains a cherished jewel for many Montanans. But if the company does move forward with development under President Trump, it would face far fewer regulatory hurdles. For NPR News, I'm Ellis Ju Lin in Missoula, Montana.
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1: It's Morning Edition. I'm Emily Bright with NPR News. Crews have successfully smothered much of the Flanders Fire in Crow Wing County and completely contained the Stewart Trail wildfire near Two Harbors. Man-made fire breaks like dozer lines create...
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1: And it can definitely happen down in the cities if we let them.
2: All right, so take us to school for a moment. How do beavers build their dams?
1: Beavers build their dams by cutting down some trees, getting some sticks, they gather stones and mud, and they just slowly start building up a line across a stream. And they're going to expand it, make it taller. Their ultimate goal is to make a big pond. Ponds keep beavers safe, so they want to have a lot of that water area. But it's a process, and as the river changes where it's flowing, the beavers are also going to slightly adjust their dams, slightly adjust everything to make the best possible pond they can.
2: Okay, nature's engineers. So how do those dams and those beaver ponds serve as natural fire breaks?
1: Beaver ponds help us stop fire because they're really good at slowing the water down and spreading it out. We get a lot of precipitation here in Minnesota, but more and more it's coming in these big flashy events, a storm, and then that water rushes through and it's gone. So what the beaver ponds do is they slow it down, they push it out onto the floodplain and give it time to sink into the soil. So instead of just having this quick-moving blast of water, you get this great big sponge that is the earth filling up with water and staying too wet to burn.
2: That's really interesting. I'm picturing the stop animation video that you made. So a stream or a river might not necessarily stop a wildfire if it's not big enough, but the beaver pond would help. Is that fair?
1: Absolutely.
2: Okay.
1: I mean, even when we build our own fire breaks, you're not trying to dig something that's just 2 feet wide. You want it to be as wide as possible, as connected as possible. And that's actually the beaver's number one goal, is to make a great big wide connected wetland that maybe spans for kilometers and kilometers and kilometers. They're basically building fire breaks out of every single stream they work on.
2: Does a beaver dam always mean a pond?
1: A beaver dam usually means a pond. The size of the pond varies a lot. We can have some pretty small ponds behind pretty small dams. I think it's somewhat of a myth that as soon as you have a beaver, whatever it was, is completely gone, and now you just have a giant boggy wetland. Sure, that happens with some of their dams, but some of the dams are just these little bitty things that are more like water routing structures rather than water control structures.
2: So what more can we do to support and protect beaver habitats?
1: Oh, there's a lot we could do. First thing is to stop removing all the beavers. Unfortunately, we still do remove quite a few beavers from our waterways and lakes here in Minnesota for conflicts that are either real or perceived. So sometimes the beaver's actually flooding someone's driveway. That's a problem. For whatever reason, we can't accommodate it. Okay, remove the beaver. But sometimes we just see the beavers, get nervous and say, oh, shoot, get it out of here. Take it away. And that's a really great place for us to make some improvements. Let the beavers be beavers. They're actually doing quite a bit of work for us.
2: Yeah, absolutely. How else can we help?
1: We can also help beavers by restoring our streams ourselves. We unfortunately have quite a few unhealthy streams here in Minnesota. They're overgrazed. We've developed a little bit too close to them. They're full of invasive plants. Let's kickstart that restoration process by removing some of those invasive plants, adding wood back into the river. It's not natural for our streams to have zero wood and zero messiness in them. Push it back into this healthy chaos, and that will attract the beavers, and that will make it so that we can start to partner with them for climate resilience and work together.
2: Emily, I really appreciate talking with you today. Thank you for your time.
1: Of course, I'm always happy to talk about beavers.
2: Absolutely. That was Emily Fairfax, associate professor at the University of Minnesota. And by the way, because of her beaver expertise, Emily was a consultant on the movie Hoppers. We have a story about it by our Kirsty Marone at nprnews.org. Coming up on 8:30 on this Wednesday morning, we would love to know what you are celebrating. Send us your good news for your morning announcements, milestones, birthdays, anniversaries, all the good stuff. Go to nprnews.org, then select Morning Edition and go to Morning Announcements. And of course, you can always write about a future event as well.
3: Live from NPR News in Washington, I'm Janine Herbst. As primaries were held in six states yesterday, South Carolina's State House endorsed a plan to redraw congressional districts to favor Republicans and sent it to the state Senate, where its fate is unclear. This at the urging of President Trump. If the proposal becomes law, the state would delay U.S. House primaries until August and spend millions on another statewide election. But critics say lawsuits against the new map are likely. Authorities in San Diego say the teenage suspects in the attack on a mosque that left three people dead met online, where they were also radicalized. Officials say the two shared writings, a 75-page document

0: attributed to them found in a car where the teens were found dead, and a video that appears to have been live-streamed by the suspects themselves of the shooting. NPR's Odette Youssef has more.
1: The materials show that these individuals were part of a global white supremacist accelerationist movement. They believed white people are being systematically replaced. They blame Jews for that. They believe black people are genetically inferior. They believe women are also responsible for everything wrong in the world. And what they want is to accelerate the disintegration of our social fabric and bring about civil war.
0: NPR's Odette Youssef. Wall Street is trading higher at the open. The Dow is up 70 points, the NASDAQ up 152. This is NPR News.
2: For NPR News in the Twin Cities, I'm Phineas Pope. Governor Tim Walz appointed Justice Theodore Gaitis to be the court's next Chief Justice. She's been on the court since 2024 and will replace current Chief Justice Natalie Hudson, who's retiring in September. Gaitis says a strong judiciary must promise independence and equal treatment for all.
3: A strong judiciary must promise fairness. The judges will apply the law without bias to protect rights and solve problems. It must promise access, that courts will provide a real path to justice for all, not just for those who have resources.
2: As she moves into her new role, Ramsey County District Court Judge Reynaldo Aligata Jr. will be appointed as an associate justice. Several states are redrawing congressional district maps in order to gain partisan advantage in upcoming U.S. House elections. In Minnesota, the issue has not gotten much traction. Redistricting usually follows changes in the U.S. Census as populations grow, shrink, or migrate. DFL House Caucus Leader Zach Stevenson says doing that in Minnesota is not something he's thought much about.
4: What's happening around the country is disgusting. Seeing Republican-led states respond to President Trump's efforts to undermine the system to preserve power, it's gross, but it hasn't been a conversation
2: in
4: Minnesota.
2: It could take a constitutional change to allow a Minnesota redistricting in an off year. Courts have drawn Minnesota's maps in recent decades because the legislature and governor could not agree on one. Minnesota will host the NFL draft in 2028. The league made that announcement yesterday with the multi-day sports spectacle to be held in Minneapolis, centered on U.S. Bank Stadium. It'll take place a decade after the stadium hosted the Super Bowl. Right now in Duluth, mostly sunny, 44 degrees. In the Twin Cities, it's 47. 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
6: 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Me, Martinez, in Culver City, California.
7: And I'm Leila Fadel in Washington, D.C. Russian President Vladimir Putin is in Beijing for talks with President Xi Jinping, just days after President Trump's own visit to China. Putin got the same pageantry that Trump did. Military marching band, the cannon salute, and smiling children waving flags. Putin says Russia's ties with China are at a, quote, unprecedentedly high level already. NPR's China correspondent Jennifer Pak joins us with more from Shanghai. Hi, Jennifer.
8: Hi, Leila.
7: So what is Putin's visit about? Is this all about selling more oil and natural gas to China?
8: Well, energy is a big part of it. China has become an economic lifeline for Russia since the Russian invasion of Ukraine. And now China is relying more on Russian energy supplies since the Strait of Hormuz is still effectively shut. So they're expected to discuss a pipeline project where talks have stalled, and along with dozens of other business deals. More broadly, the two sides agreed to extend a strategic cooperation agreement. And at the same time, this is a good time, according to the Kremlin, for Putin to talk to Xi about what was actually discussed between him and President Trump when it came to Ukraine, Iran. And during the talks, talks with Putin, Xi once again called for the hostilities in the Middle East to stop. Xi told Putin that the world has become more fluid and turbulent, with what he calls a resurgence of unilateralism and hegemonism, things that China has accused the U.S. of in the past, a not-so-subtle dig at the U.S.
7: Speaking of, we're getting a drip feed of the deal made between Trump and Xi. Where are we at here?
8: So it's still in the preliminary stages, but today's China's Ministry of Commerce's Chen Chao elaborated a bit more. He confirmed China will buy 200 Boeing jets. He confirmed the U.S. will provide jet engines and much-needed parts to China. He also confirmed that China will resume U.S. poultry exports and also licenses for American slaughterhouses in the beef industry, though he didn't specify how many. And more crucially, China has not confirmed that it will buy $17 billion worth in agricultural products from the U.S. It also did not confirm whether the two sides have agreed to extend the current trade truce reached last year, and also gave no specifics about rare earths to the U.S.
7: There's this meeting with Xi and Putin right now. Xi and Trump before that. Xi was also meeting with Iran's foreign minister recently. I mean, it seems like China is at the center of the global stage.
8: Exactly. This is a sentiment that was noted by a reporter on Chinese state-run CCTV. He says the Great Hall of the People in Beijing has really become an international reception hall. China has wanted to project itself as a stable world leader. When it welcomed Trump last week, China wanted to be treated as a near peer. It had showed itself over the last year that it doesn't have to capitulate to the U.S. And so with Putin, China is also trying to show that it doesn't forget its old friends, as he has called Putin.
7: That's NPR's Jennifer Pak in Shanghai. Thank you, Jennifer.
8: Thanks, Leila.
6: In many cities, the biggest source of climate pollution is buildings. It can take a lot of fossil fuels to heat and cool office towers and convention centers. 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
9: The inside of the Cherokee boiler plant is kind of gross. It's a cavernous space with rattling pipes, asbestos, and all sorts of critters.
10: It looks like a good place for a rave or potentially a horror movie.
9: That's Denver Mayor Mike Johnston. Where others see a carcinogenic relic, the mayor sees potential.
10: We think we are standing what can be the future of energy in Denver, which is both pollution-free and affordable.
9: The city's idea is to use water to heat and cool a cluster of buildings in downtown Denver. Eventually, no fossil fuels required. Right now, many of those buildings are heated by a steam system first built in 1880. At the time, it was a marvel and allowed the city to grow.
10: But it's clear this is not going to carry us for the next 100 years, not just on its technology, but on its impact on the environment.
9: Today, that old steam system is super leaky and really expensive. It burns tons of natural gas, which contributes to climate change. The city believes it can both save money and meet its climate goals by turning its old networks into something new.
11: It does give you this sense of possibility for the future.
9: Elizabeth Babcock directs the city's climate office. She says Denver can use its old piping to run water in a loop to downtown buildings. That water is used as a source of energy for heat pumps. As any climate nerd will tell you, heat pump technology can kind of do it all. They are a super efficient way of heating and cooling buildings, Babcock says.
11: So basically, heat pumps can move heat wherever you need it. If you need to heat your building, it's moving heat into. If you need to cool your building, it's moving heat out. And you can pull that heat from any source. So in this case, we're pulling it out of water using water source heat pumps.
9: Water will move from building to building, flowing in a giant underground loop. One key here, this allows the buildings to share heat and energy with each other. Denver's network, called an ambient loop, does require some outside energy. At first, that'll come from natural gas and renewables. But eventually, Denver hopes to get off of fossil fuels entirely. They'll dig hundreds of geothermal boreholes to use energy from the earth for its loop. They'll also tap into another renewable resource. The source of heat that is technically clean.
12: I wouldn't say sewage is hot, but it is. It's warmer than you would expect because we use a lot of hot water in our day-to-day activities. Washing dishes, washing laundry, taking hot showers.
9: Dan Friedman is the Director of Tech and Innovation at Metro Water Recovery, the city's wastewater utility. He says right now, that wastewater is treated and dumped into the South Platte River, but it's still warm. that isn't great for the river's health, and it's a waste of energy. Instead, the city wants to siphon off some of that heat for the downtown loop. Back at the boiler plant, the mayor envisions a future where a chunk of downtown is heated and cooled with that combination of sewage heat, geothermal energy, and renewables.
10: If you can come to one of the most bustling, vibrant downtowns in the world and discover any one of those buildings is heated and cooled by water, that is a breakthrough for the city, I think a breakthrough for the country.
9: The city is starting small. By next year, just a few buildings will be on a version of the loop. In 10 years, though, it may be much more. For NPR News, I'm Ishan Takor in Denver.
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13: Here's your Twin Cities forecast from NPR News. Highs in the mid-60s today with very light winds coming from the northwest. Increasing clouds. We'll see lows in the mid-40s tonight. Tomorrow looks sunny. Mid-60s, same for Friday. Our next chance for rain showers moves in Friday evening with rain likely overnight into Saturday morning, then highs in the upper 60s on Saturday.
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13: It's Morning Edition. I'm Emily Bright with NPR News. Continuing our coverage of an ICE agent charged with assault for an alleged shooting earlier this year in Minneapolis, the case is drawing national attention because criminal charges against federal law enforcement officers are relatively rare. Here to break down the legal implications is Craig Futterman, resident dean and professor at the University of Chicago Law School. Good morning.
15: Good morning, Emily. Thank you for having me.
13: Well, thank you. So this shooting happened in January during the federal immigration enforcement surge. How uncommon is it for a federal law enforcement officer to face charges related to an on-duty shooting?
15: There is a long history of this happening. And at a time when federal agents have acted as though they're above the law, where leaders of our federal government have protected agents from accountability, the Hennepin County prosecutors really stepped up to fill the void, to exercise their power to prosecute federal agents for their crimes against the people of Minnesota during Metro Surge. And she's really setting a model for other state prosecutors around the nation. But as you said, in situations like these, and this is a unique situation where the federal government has protected its agents from accountability to the public, it's a situation where local government doesn't just have the power, but they have the responsibility to investigate and prosecute crimes committed by federal agents against the people of the state. And long history of doing so. It's a fundamental principle of federalism in our government.
13: I'm curious, is it difficult historically to successfully prosecute law enforcement officers in cases like this?
15: Yeah, without a doubt. So because you have the power doesn't mean it's easy. And let's start with, you know, what's going on right now is officials in Minnesota know all too well. First, investigating federal agents is particularly challenging when federal law enforcement won't cooperate with the investigation or share information. And indeed, Minnesota prosecutors have a pending lawsuit to try to require the federal government to share evidence. But in addition, and these are just some practical things, we can talk about legal things as well, but local prosecutors also have a reason to fear retaliation, right? This administration hasn't just threatened and sought to intimidate local officials, but it's used its extraordinary power to actually criminally prosecute officials who try to prosecute the president, his agents, and his friends. Letitia James, and indeed there have been reports the DOJ has initiated criminal investigations into democratically elected officials in Minnesota, from Governor Walz, Mayor Fry, Keith Ellison, not to mention Mary Moriarty, the person who's brought these charges.
16: Yeah.
15: And yeah, legally, I mean, legally, so the primary challenge is something called Supremacy Clause immunity. And it's under the Supremacy Clause of the Constitution, which the principle is when federal and state law conflict, it's federal law that rules. And courts have interpreted this principle to preclude state prosecutions of federal agents, but only when they're reasonably carrying out their lawful duties. And that's key, because this only applies when they are reasonably acting within the scope of their federal duties, when their actions are necessary and proper to carry out a duty. And so to be clear, federal agents aren't immune from prosecution when they intentionally or maliciously kill or beat someone or shoot someone without any justification. And indeed, this is crystal clear under the law, but without a doubt, it will be a test, and it will be a test in federal courts and potentially even the Supreme Court to see whether they will follow the law.
16: Yeah. Shooting through a closed door in this case, how could this case start a broader conversation about accountability for federal officers?
15: That is the key question right now, because people around the United States are seeing and fearing that and seeing, and I'm talking to you from Chicago, where just before Minneapolis, I mean, we also experienced hundreds of incidents in which federal agents have acted as though they were above the law and then protected by the very highest levels of governments, including out-and-out lies, and just as occurred in the case here in Minneapolis.
16: That was University of Chicago law professor Craig Futterman. Thank you for joining us. Let's get the forecast now from meteorologist Ben Sungard. We had a chilly start to the morning.
17: We sure did. It was 40 earlier in the Twin Cities. We're up to 49, though, already. But northern and western Minnesota had quite a bit of frost, which is not uncommon for northern Minnesota, of course, in May. But it's getting to be a little late for parts of central and southwestern Minnesota. St. Cloud reached 32 degrees. That is pretty late in the season. But Halleck, Hibbing, Brainerd, a little more common there. All of those places reached 28 degrees. That's a hard freeze. And 30 in Big Fork. Normal lows right now, in case you're wondering, range from the upper 30s in northern Minnesota to the low 50s in the Twin Cities. So temperatures in the 30s in southern Minnesota, it's a little chilly for this time here.
16: I'm ready for it to get a little warmer. How about you?
17: Me too. And we're going to have plenty of that, it looks like, next week. Today, though, we also have sunshine. That's another nice thing. Yesterday was kind of dreary. It just really changes the mood, even with the cooler temperatures and the clouds. Today, we'll have more sun. There will be a little more lingering cloud cover in northeastern Minnesota, but most of us will see sunshine. A few fair weather clouds filling in midday into the afternoon with that cool air aloft, but much warmer thanks to the sun today by about almost 10 degrees, 63 for a high in the Twin Cities, even mid-60s in western Minnesota, probably hanging out of the 50s in the northeast part of the state. And it won't be as cold tonight. Temperatures will mostly be in the 40s across southern and western Minnesota, 45 in the Twin Cities, with 30s in northeastern Minnesota. So still some frost up on the Iron Range, but again, perfectly normal for them this time of the year.
16: How about tomorrow?
17: Tomorrow looks much the same. I think we'll see a few more clouds around, but regardless, it'll be a couple degrees warmer as this cooler air starts to retreat. Close to 70 already tomorrow in western Minnesota, probably 66 in the Twin Cities. That's still about 5 or 6 degrees cooler than normal, though.
16: What I really want to know is the weekend.
17: Yeah, big holiday weekend, and things will be warming up. Still on track for a warming trajectory through the weekend. It'll start cool, cloudier Friday and Saturday. That is our next chance of some rain. Friday night into Saturday morning looks like a pretty good bet of mostly just rain showers. Not enough energy for thunder, but there will be some showers around. Probably heaviest in western Minnesota, and then that'll move out Saturday, giving way to a pretty nice second half or even majority of the holiday weekend. Sunday and Monday will be brighter. We'll see sunshine, summer-like temperatures, low 80s to the west on Sunday, probably upper 70s in the Twin Cities, and then into the 80s. Monday and all of next week is looking very warm, probably mid to upper 80s by Memorial Day through next week, and a outside chance it may be hitting our first 90 potentially by late next week.
16: All right. Warm weather is coming. Thanks, Sven.
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16: Counties and tribal communities across Minnesota are relieved that state lawmakers are providing them with $90 million to upgrade the old and inefficient technology they use to administer SNAP and Medicaid benefits. County workers expect this investment will eventually speed up the enrollment process for those safety net programs and help relieve the pressure they're under to comply with new federal requirements. From Mankato, Hannah Yang reports.
19: Emily Mumford is a human services supervisor for Blue Earth County, and she's entering information to determine if someone qualifies for Medicaid.
20: What I'm doing is updating what someone's job information is. So this would be a place where we record how much they make, how often they get paid, any information that's needed to determine eligibility.
19: It's tedious work, as Mumford must enter and re-enter the same data several times into a system that dates back to the last time the Minnesota Twins won the World Series. That was 35 years ago.
20: They haven't been able to get this system updated, so every time a worker has to do that, they have to go through an extra set of manual steps to make sure the eligibility is correct. That makes more room for error because the staff have to remember that there's a set of extra steps.
19: It's slow as employees must double and triple check what they enter, and it all costs taxpayers more money. But things might get a little easier. State lawmakers passed a bill that gives about $90 million to counties and tribes to upgrade their IT systems that administer safety net benefits like food aid and Medicaid. It also includes $15 million to improve fraud detection technology. Mumford says she's excited about changes coming to the system.
20: I think there's a lot of opportunity from where we're at now to where we could go in terms of technology. And our partners at the state and lawmakers have done a good job listening to what counties are saying and what we need.
19: The One Big Beautiful Bill Act enacted last year includes changes to SNAP, the Federal Food Assistance Program, and Medicaid that increase the workload on counties to verify eligibility for those programs. And the law slashed federal funding for counties to administer those programs on behalf of the state. So the $90 million from the state is seen by many as a good starting point in getting counties what they need to administer benefits efficiently. But Julie Ring, executive director of the Association of Minnesota Counties, says the technology modernization rollout won't happen right away.
21: Even the fastest short-term stuff, we're still, I think, talking in the scheme of a couple of years, and then the bigger, longer term things, it's like a couple more years. There are some things that we think can be fixed in the system today quickly, but a lot of it is going to take planning.
19: But Ring says the new state funding isn't enough for the complete IT overhaul counties need.
21: We feel, you know, in the scheme of this difficult budget that they put together, that gives us a good head start. But there's going to have to be conversation about this, I think, for many years to come. We're going to have to continue to work toward updating all the pieces that need to work more efficiently.
19: And Ring says there are still concerns about the significant cost burden that the Trump administration is shifting to counties along with the changes to the Medicaid and SNAP programs. That, she says, will likely strain county budgets and could potentially lead to property tax increases.
21: We do really have to think about the end users of our service, the people receiving services and the people paying for them as a whole, and try to serve all of them the best we can.
19: But the bottom line, Ring says, is that the legislature finally took a big step toward addressing some of the antiquated technology counties use. Hannah Yang, NPR News, Mankato.
7: A crumbling church in far west Texas has sat empty for more than 70 years. El Corazon Sagrado Church was built by farm workers in 1915. It was a spiritual sanctuary for people on both sides of the U.S.-Mexico border. Now, it's been named one of the most endangered historic sites in the country. NPR's Netta Ulavi reports.
22: Volunteers in Ruidoso, Texas have been working to save this church for years, even posting a video on social media about restoring its original bell. But the church lies in the path of the U.S. border wall's proposed expansion. That put it on the annual list of most endangered places from the National Trust for Historic Preservation. For the first time in nearly 40 years, the list has a theme: places honoring the idea that all people are created equal.
0: So we chose 11 sites where that idea was kind of worked out in practice.
22: Carol Quillen runs the National Trust. Her organization is currently suing President Trump's administration to halt construction of the White House ballroom. The White House is not on the new list of most endangered places, but other historic sites touched by the administration are.
1: Gay power!
22: Like New York City's Stonewall National Monument. The 1969 uprising there was a major milestone for LGBTQ rights, as dramatically depicted in the 2015 movie Stonewall. In February, the National Park Service removed a rainbow flag from the site. It was restored, Quillen says, after a legal battle.
0: And then you have the President's House in Philadelphia, a place where the first president of the United States lived and also enslaved 9 individuals, 2 of whom seized their freedom from the first president.
22: The National Park Service removed several exhibitions there about enslaved people earlier this year, sparking an ongoing legal battle.
0: And one of the ways that you can lose a site is through erasure. What happened there is gradually forgotten or intentionally erased.
22: Many of the sites on this year's list are endangered due to neglect or development, Quillen says, like one in California that was notorious during World War II.
0: Tule Lake, which was a segregation center where Japanese Americans who actually demanded their right to freedom of speech were incarcerated in a maximum security prison and threatened with deportation, and some of whom were deported and their citizenship was stripped.
22: Now Tule Lake is a national monument. But the National Trust says only a small portion is protected, with much of the rest threatened by a proposed airfield fence. Other sites on this year's endangered list include the oldest surviving Quaker meeting house in Massachusetts and a hotel in Montgomery, Alabama that served Black Americans in the days of Jim Crow. All need significant restoration. And all, says Carol Quillen, exemplify self-determination and commitment to equality.
0: To me, that's the best of the United States. We are at our best when we recognize that individuals have stood up for these things, and it's our job to stand up for these things that we say we believe in.
22: To commemorate the 250th anniversary of the Declaration of Independence, the National Trust is, for the first time, giving each endangered site a direct grant of $25,000. Netta Ulipi, NPR News.
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13: Lizzie in Matamidi says, congratulations, Enzo, on losing your first tooth. We love you. Today we are celebrating Aurora, who not only is it her kindergarten graduation, but also her 6th birthday. Wishing you a magical day, princess, from mom, dad, grandma, grandpa, and Nana in Milroy. Peggy and Bill in Rochester are celebrating their 31st wedding anniversary. So grateful for all their years together and looking forward to many more. And Michael in Winona wishes a happy birthday to my pretty young wife, Eleanor Johnson, who's still pretty young.
23: 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This vital mix of information is made possible by member contributions. Thank you.
13: Here's your Twin Cities forecast from NPR News. Highs in the mid-60s today with very light winds coming from the northwest. Increasing clouds. We'll see lows in the mid-40s tonight. Tomorrow looks sunny. Mid-60s, same for Friday. Our next chance for rain showers moves in Friday evening with rain likely overnight into Saturday morning, then highs in the upper 60s on Saturday.
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13: Catherine Richard, what's on the show today?
26: Hey, good morning, Emily, and good morning, everyone.
2: Yesterday, the head of the World Health Organization said he is deeply concerned about the scale and the speed of the Ebola outbreak in Africa. There are reports of 134 suspected deaths, more than 500 suspected cases. That's according to the Democratic Republic of Congo and Uganda Ministries of Health. So while the risk to the U.S. remains low right now, we wanted to talk this morning about what's fueling this outbreak and what it will take to contain it, the challenges doctors and aid workers are facing on the ground, too. Coming up after the news, I'll talk with an infectious disease physician, and I want to hear from you as well. What questions do you have about Ebola, how it spreads, or how public health teams can try to contain it? You can give us a call at 651-227-6000 or 800-242-2828. That conversation is coming up after these headlines.
4: Live from NPR News in Washington, I'm Corva Coleman. The Ebola outbreak in the Democratic Republic of Congo and Uganda has likely sickened more than 600 people. That's according to the World Health Organization. As NPR's Jonathan Lambert reports, the suspected death toll is now over 130 people.
8: This Ebola outbreak is already the third largest on record, despite only being declared last Friday. At a press conference on Wednesday, WHO officials said that given the scale, the outbreak likely started a couple months ago and was spreading undetected. Here's WHO Director General Tedros Adhanom Ghebreyesus.
10: WHO assesses the risk of the epidemic as the high at the national and regional levels and low at the global level.
8: The kind of Ebola that's spreading is rare, and existing field tests often miss it. There are also no approved treatments or vaccines. WHO officials said that while there are a couple vaccine candidates that might be tested, they won't be ready for that testing for months. Jonathan Lambert, NPR News.
4: Stocks opened mixed this morning following a positive earnings report from Target. NPR's Scott Horsley reports the Dow Jones Industrial Average slipped about 5 points in early trading.
11: Target reported a jump in sales during the most recent quarter and raised its outlook for the rest of the year. The discount retailer says it saw increased demand in all categories, including groceries, beauty products, and general merchandise. Bond yields have pulled back a bit after hitting multi-year highs on Tuesday. Crude oil prices have also softened, but retail gasoline prices continue to climb. AAA says the average price of regular gas rose a little more than 2 cents a gallon overnight. New financial disclosure forms show President Trump made thousands of stock trades during the first few months of the year, including companies affected by his policies. The Trump Organization says those trades are managed by third parties, with no input from Trump himself. Scott Horsley, NPR News, Washington.
4: The Council on American Islamic Relations, known as CARE, is calling on law enforcement to boost their presence around mosques. This comes after Monday's deadly shooting at the Islamic Center of San Diego. 3 people were killed. 2 suspects died by suicide. NPR's Jason DeRose has more.
12: CARE says the attack in Southern California is the consequence of years of anti-Muslim rhetoric. The group says that as mosques and other Islamic institutions face heightened threats, law enforcement must do more. CARE wants increased patrols and increased coordination with community leaders to protect worshipers. The civil rights organization is also calling for an end to politicians demonizing Islamic beliefs. It points to, among other things, the creation of an anti-Sharia law caucus in the U.S. House. According to CARE's most recent civil rights report, complaints of anti-Muslim bias are on the rise nationwide. Jason DeRose, NPR News.
4: On Wall Street, the Dow is now down about 3 points. 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
27: For NPR News in the Twin Cities, I'm Phineas Pope. Encouraging news overnight from officials monitoring the Flanders wildfire in Crow Wing County. That fire is now 95% contained. That means crews have established lines they believe will keep flames from spreading around 95% of the fire perimeter. That's up from 60% early yesterday. That fire started Saturday and has burned nearly 1,700 acres. Authorities say they believe it was sparked by a campfire. The DNR says it's identified people of interest in connection with the case. Elsewhere in northern Minnesota, the Stewart Trail Fire near Two Harbors is now fully contained, and Highway 61 reopened yesterday after a 4-day closure. A state Latino affairs official says immigrant business owners across Minnesota are disappointed lawmakers ended the session without passing several bills aimed at supporting immigrant communities. Those bills included funding to offset lost revenue for immigrant-owned businesses and measures to increase accountability for ICE agents. Aaron Sepulveda is legislative and policy director with the Minnesota Council on Latino Affairs. He says a study by the University of California at San Diego found that in January and February, businesses in the Twin Cities lost about $600 million in revenue.
5: Just a huge, tremendous loss in areas that are major sources of vitality in our urban centers, not just in the Twin Cities, though that's what those economic reports estimated. But in greater Minnesota as well.
27: Sepulveda says the financial gap will need to be filled or immigrant businesses will suffer. The State Patrol is investigating after a pedestrian was struck and killed by an SUV early yesterday in Brooklyn Park. The driver fled the scene. That crash happened shortly before 1:30 a.m. along southbound Highway 252 between Brookdale Drive and 73rd Avenue. The patrol says a 25-year-old woman was walking on the right shoulder as two acquaintances tried to convince her to get into their vehicle. That's when a dark gray Toyota RAV4 traveling at a high rate of speed hit the woman and left the scene. No arrests in the case at last report. Right now in Austin, sunny 44 degrees. 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
2: Good morning. I'm Catherine Richard. I'm filling in for Angela Davis, and you're listening to NPR News. We're so glad you could join us today. The World Health Organization has declared the Ebola outbreak in Africa a public health emergency of international concern. And if that phrase triggers some anxiety, if it takes you back to those early days of COVID, you're not alone. But Ebola is not COVID. It doesn't spread through the air. It doesn't linger in a room after someone coughs, but it is serious. As of yesterday, there were 134 suspected deaths, more than 500 suspected cases. There's also 105 probable cases and 34 confirmed cases, and that includes two confirmed cases and one death in Uganda. All that data is from the Democratic Republic of Congo and Uganda Ministries of Health. So this hour, we're talking with an infectious disease physician who will help us understand what led to the Ebola outbreak, what risks there are, what it will take to stop it, and we'll find out what this outbreak can help us learn about preventing future infectious diseases from spreading. We want you to join our conversation. What questions do you have about the Ebola outbreak in Central Africa? What do you want to know about how it spreads and how to contain it? Give us a call at 651-227-6000 or 800-242-2828. Now I'm going to bring in our guest. Joining me in studio today is Dr. Rebecca Wirtz. She is a professor in the Division of Health Policy and Management at the University of Minnesota. She's also a board-certified infectious disease physician and has worked in public health roles in local, state, federal, international, and private sector settings. Thanks so much for being with us, Dr. Wirtz.
9: Thank you for inviting me.
2: Okay, so I feel like every year, a couple of years, we hear about an Ebola outbreak in that part of the world. What makes this outbreak different from those?
9: So many things. In contrast to the Ebola outbreak that we're all familiar with in West Africa in the 2013-2014 timeframe, this is caused by a different version of the virus. It's Ebola Bundi Bujo compared to Ebola Zaire. The vaccine that was developed after that West African outbreak, the testing, the various tests are all for Ebola Zaire, not for Ebola Bundi Bujo. And that was part of the reason why this outbreak got out of hand before anybody recognized it. Early on, physicians were testing for Ebola Zaire, and the test kept coming up negative. And so they kept saying, no, this isn't an Ebola problem. It wasn't until some weeks into the outbreak that it was recognized that this was actually a different version. So that's one reason. We don't have the tools at hand. We don't have the vaccine. We don't have the diagnostic test to identify the outbreak. In addition, this region of the world has millions of people living in it. It's a very, it's a crossroads in eastern Congo. There are highways in and out of it. There are millions of displaced persons from the conflict that's been going on in Congo for a long time, living in disorganized settings in this part of the world. So there's the risk that there isn't the infrastructure to respond to an outbreak like this. And there are people moving in and out of the region all the time.
2: So you mentioned that the tools that we have been using are retrospective, right? They are relevant to cases quite some time ago. Beyond that, are you seeing any differences in symptoms associated with the strain or its ability to spread?
9: Well, to be clear, I have not seen any of the patients. I'm not present
2: sure.
9: on the ground.
2: Yeah.
9: But from what I'm hearing, it looks very much like typical Ebola, which is a horrific disease. It's a hemorrhagic fever. So people often start by feeling, you know, somewhat fluish with low-grade fever, muscle aches, et cetera. But relatively quickly, it progresses into hemorrhage from, you know, coughing up blood, bleeding from various sites. So it's very similar to Ebola Zaire and other versions of Ebola. It moves quickly from being a mild disease to being a serious and lethal disease.
2: So I mentioned in the introduction that there are 134 suspected deaths, more than 500 suspected cases. It's been declared an international public health emergency. When you hear those words and you look at those numbers, how might people who don't understand public health interpret that international public health emergency? Should us in Minnesota be concerned right now?
9: We should be concerned because we're part of a global community, because infectious diseases do spread, although, as you said at the outset, this is not a disease that spread like COVID. So there's no level of risk due to Ebola in this outbreak to the world as there was with COVID. But there is a small risk that people will travel from this region to other parts of the other parts of Africa, spread it there, and then people will travel from there to the United States. Even then, those people are relatively quickly identified. They're not terribly contagious en route to the United States, and they're usually identified relatively quickly and isolated. So Minnesotans should be concerned because we're part of a global infectious disease community, but not concerned about their daily safety.
2: We have a call now from Ken in Chaska. Ken, what do you want to share with us?
7: Good morning. Yes, I have travel planned to Uganda in February of next year. And my question is, what is the likelihood that it will be by then safe to travel to Uganda?
9: Could you check with me again next January? It's really hard to say right now. A lot depends on how quickly this is contained. You know, the outbreak in West Africa, again, in the 2014 timeframe, went on for more than a year. And so a lot is going to depend on how quickly this is contained, both in terms of the geography, the number of cases. You know, Uganda has a very sophisticated health system and a sophisticated public health system. And, you know, they're very much engaged with this outbreak. But it remains to be seen. And I think that's probably why there is the public health, international concern declaration, because it's going to take resources now on the ground to respond and contain it. So let's check in with each other later in the year.
2: We're talking this hour about the quickly spreading Ebola outbreak in Central Africa. We want you to join our conversation. What questions do you have about Ebola? What do you want to know about how it spreads or how to contain it? Give us a call at 651-227-6000 or 800-242-2828. Going back to Ken's question, you mentioned Uganda has a pretty sophisticated system of containment. Walk us through what might be happening on the ground right now.
9: So, and again, this is speculation. I haven't been in touch with people at the Ministry of Health, but I did speak with a Ugandan nurse who's a friend of mine yesterday, and so far they haven't seen, she hasn't seen cases in Kampala, the capital. Almost certainly the Ministry of Health is working with WHO and other organizations that have experience in, you know, both the public health aspects of this, identifying how many cases there are, what the mortality rate is, but then also supplying healthcare resources. They've already set up multiple freestanding hospital tents and settings in this region in Ituri, the western the area of eastern Congo. the Ministry of Health, I'm sure, is made alerts throughout the country to have people at a higher level of concern and alertness about this, about identifying cases that they might find in their local healthcare setting. So I'm sure Uganda is deploying a national response to the region, but also creating a nationwide alert system for cases.
2: Walk us through again how this actually spreads between people. Like we've said, it's not, you know, COVID was highly contagious because you could cough and get it from someone.
9: It's really spread through exposure to body fluids. So we mentioned before about the fact that people end up bleeding from multiple sites. Often there's bloody fluid. And so people are in the process of caring for patients. If they don't have access to gloves, to gowns, to masks, to fresh water, you know, clean water to be able to wash their hands after seeing a person, that's one way. So if one is providing care, either as a family member, as a healthcare provider, one might be exposed in that manner. But then there's also, you know, the burial customs in that part of the Congo are a mix of Christian and Islamic practices, customs, and it's typical to wash a body, the body of someone who's died. And that's a major source of exposures. It's a community good, you know, it's a community blessing to come and help prepare somebody for the grave. And that unfortunately then exposes people. And that was by far the most common cause of spread in West Africa.
2: That's so interesting to me because you're running up against these deeply ingrained cultural traditions, religious traditions that, they're saying you shouldn't do that because we're worried it would spread. It's hard to do.
9: You talked before about COVID and kind of the trauma that we still experience from COVID. We remember how hard it was for people to not be able to say goodbye to loved ones and who were in isolation in the hospital or in a nursing home. And it would be the same sort of thing, I think, to not be able to say goodbye to a loved one.
2: Yeah. If you're just joining our conversation, we're talking today about the quickly spreading Ebola outbreak in Central Africa. We want you to join our conversation. You can give us a call at 651-227-6000, 800-242-2828. What questions do you have about Ebola? What do you want to know about how it's spreading or how it's going to be contained? Okay, so going back to Ken's travel plans, you know, that is a long distance. My guess is most Americans are not planning a trip to Africa this year, but it's a global economy. People are coming and going. Even though it's so far away, there is so much travel in and out of Uganda in particular. Could it become less distant?
9: Yes. I mean, American doctor who was stationed there and has been diagnosed with Ebola is being evacuated, I believe, to Germany at this point. But it's possible that other Americans who are serving in that part of the world would need to be evacuated to a to a hospital in the United States or elsewhere. So there is small risk of people being transported or transported from that region of the world to the United States. There's currently a ban on travel from Congo and Uganda to the United States for anyone who's been in that region in the last 21 days. The ban is supposed to exist for 30 days. So there is a limit right now. And people coming directly from Uganda and some of the other countries in the region, it's possible that it will spread beyond the region that's already been identified.
2: And if you already mentioned this, I apologize. Is there any vaccine or any way to cure someone who gets this disease?
9: And as you know, the Ebola that was present in West Africa, the type was Ebola Zaire. And after that outbreak, a vaccine was developed that's actually very effective against Ebola Zaire, but has unknown but unlikely efficacy against Ebola Bundibugyo. So at the present time, there is no vaccine. There are no antibiotics. It's really supportive care. And that's part of what, again, increases the risk to healthcare providers and family members. The only real treatment right now is supportive treatment.
2: Right. And you mentioned vaccines. I mean, what was the uptake on that previous vaccine, even if we don't know if it's effective against the strain?
9: Well, it wasn't widely distributed prophylactically. It's usually used in an outbreak setting. So it became available toward the end of the prior outbreaks during the teens in Central Africa. And it was used in the last Ebola outbreak in this region, which was in fact Ebola Zaire. It was used there effectively, but in a limited way.
2: If you're just joining our conversation, we're talking today about the Ebola outbreak in Central Africa. We want you to join our conversation. What questions do you have about Ebola? What do you want to know about how it spreads, how it's being contained, and whether it might be a threat here in the United States? Give us a call at 651-227-6000 or 800-242-2828. Why don't we have more strategies to prevent Ebola at this point?
9: And, you know, there's a truism in public health that we're always fighting the last war. It's what we focus on because it's usually been so disruptive. And so we focused on Ebola Zaire, and all of the, you know, developing a vaccine costs a lot of money. If there's little concern about Bundi Bujo because it's never caused an outbreak before of this scale, we put our limited resources toward the problem that we know rather than the problems that we anticipate. That's a problem because it means we're always, you know, looking toward the past rather than looking toward the future.
2: And I feel like that says a lot about how we manage infectious disease outbreaks in general, right? Yeah.
9: There, and that's, again, that's a whole new a whole nother radio show.
2: Yeah.
9: You know, with COVID, COVID has faded into the background. There was a lot of federal funding to create systems to respond to it. That federal funding has all been pulled, and that means that the those systems die. They're not sustained without funding and attention.
2: Well, let's talk a little bit more about some of those changes that have happened in Washington recently. You know, for instance, the United States is no longer part of the WHO. Help me connect the dots between that decision and what our role might be right now during this outbreak.
9: That's a great question. you know, the WHO, the United States withdrew from the WHO as effective about 6 weeks ago now. That means that we're no longer part of the global infectious disease outbreak fighting community. We're no longer able to get information directly from the WHO about cases and deaths. We're no longer able to contribute directly to the WHO, who is really managing this on the ground along with regional governments. The United States has unilateral agreements with individual countries, including Congo and including Uganda. And we are providing a small amount of aid right now, financial aid to those to both countries for this outbreak. But we're no longer providing USAID we're no longer funding the WHO efforts. We're no longer providing USAID infrastructure funding. And that puts the region at a disadvantage. It puts us at a disadvantage. We're no longer part of that community.
2: So going back to some of the symptoms and the spread, do people start exhibiting those symptoms right away? And if not, like, is that part of why it might spread so quickly?
9: What's called the incubation period, the time from exposure to becoming sick with it, can range up to 21 days, but the most common time is much shorter than that, 2 to 8 days. And yes, someone can be just fluish, and they may have come to town to attend the funeral of a family member who died from an unknown disease, and they've helped prepare the body, and they stay in town for the funeral, but then they head back home before they're feeling ill. And it's really en route back home that they start to feel ill, and not until they arrive that they're really desperately ill and in need of care, and they've already brought that infection to another location.
2: Right. So there's a period of time then between first exposure and when they're infectious, they don't know it.
9: And yet they can travel and do travel and expose other people. Yeah. So
2: we have a call from Shiri in Minneapolis. What do you want to share with us today?
1: Yeah, I just wanted to ask the doctor, your guest, with regards to the strain, the Zaire strain versus the current strain, whether we know anything, whether the origins of the current strain, the current outbreak of the Ebola, and second, whether there is the same technology that was developed for the Zaire strain in terms of vaccine can be applied to the current strain quickly to help with the containment.
9: Both great questions, Shiri. The the strain, there are six strains of Ebola. Probably, almost certainly they all evolved from the same parent strain, but that was hundreds, if not thousands, of years ago. The exact source of this outbreak isn't known, but other Ebola outbreaks have spread through primates. It's an infectious disease of primates, and may have spread in that manner. Regarding the technology, yes, excellent question. And yes, almost certainly because we've gone down this path for Ebola Zaire to create a vaccine, we'll use the same vehicle, the same viral mechanisms to introduce a Bundibugyo specific antigen to the existing vehicle that's been developed. So yes, I don't know the time frame that it would take to develop a new vaccine. It will be months, but it's much shorter than it might have been in the past.
2: We're talking about the quickly spreading Ebola outbreak in Central Africa today. We want to hear from you too. What questions do you have about Ebola? Maybe you know someone who's living in Central Africa.
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0: need transfusions, which is a difficult to administer. They need nutrition, in extreme settings, respiratory support, oxygen, or even ventilators, a ventilator. So it's mostly trying to overcome the consequences of the symptoms like bleeding and fluid loss and respiratory compromise.
1: And are the healthcare systems in this part of the world set up to do those? It's not easy, uncomplicated stuff.
0: It's not uncomplicated stuff. And they're very much set up to provide support, basic supportive care. But when one requires a ventilator, that quickly outstrips the resources available. And, what I've read is that that's part of the reason these field hospitals are being set up, is that the existing healthcare resources on the ground, hospitalization, have been overwhelmed. Which just also, I think, is an indicator that the outbreak is far bigger than what we're aware of based on the reports of number of cases and number of deaths. It's almost certainly much larger.
1: And if that is the case, how much does that worry you? Because it feels like it'll be constant catch-up to find out how big it actually is.
0: Well, and I think that's probably why the WHO has very quickly labeled this a matter of international mm-hmm. concern. That helps release resources to respond to the region. It helps other governments contribute resources. It helps international organizations, responding organizations respond to the site. So it's very concerning. That's why the WHO has called it out.
1: Now, and you mentioned this American doctor who was transferred to Germany. Are you confident that that can be contained, that case can be contained?
0: You mean that when they transfer him, that there's any risk in the hospital?
1: Yeah.
0: Fortunately, when he comes labeled as having Ebola, they're so cautious about how to manage that case and put him immediately. He travels the entire way in a private plane set up for isolation. He's received into isolation in the hospital there. He's kept in isolation. Everyone, it's so much easier when you know that this is Ebola as opposed to, what is this disease? So.
1: This hour, we're talking about the Ebola outbreak in Central Africa. We want you to join our conversations. What questions do you have about Ebola? What do you want to know about how it spreads and how to contain it? Maybe you have friends or family in Central Africa. We want to know what you're hearing from them and what you're most concerned about. Give us a call at 651-227-6000 or 800-242-2828. And before we take a quick break for news, I want to get a call from Juliet in Pequot Lakes. Juliet, what do you want to share with us today?
2: Yes, I wanted to ask how long the Ebola virus remains viable on fomites surfaces that a person secretions might land on, and then later somebody else touches that.
0: That's also that's an excellent question, Shirley. There is the small risk that this disease might be transferred from a surface which has secretions that are moist, and it usually by the time the secretions dry or the surface has been wiped with a microbicidal cleaning solution, it's not as though they stay and remain for days or weeks. Really, it's with a question of minutes or hours until the surface is dry and or it's been cleaned properly.
1: We'll continue our conversation about the Ebola outbreak in Central Africa in just a moment. But first, let's get an update on today's headlines with Phineas Pope. Hello, Phineas.
3: Hi, good morning. President Donald Trump has scored another win against a Republican rival, knocking out Representative Thomas Massie in Kentucky's primary. Massie pushed for the release of the Jeffrey Epstein files, opposed a war with Iran, and voted against Trump's signature tax legislation last year. He lost yesterday to Trump-backed challenger Ed Gallrein following the most expensive U.S. House primary in history. Party primaries were also being decided in Alabama, Georgia, Idaho, Oregon, and Pennsylvania. The World Health Organization says the new Ebola outbreak in Congo and Uganda poses a low global risk, but responders on the ground feel underprotected and undertrained. The outbreak involves a rare type of Ebola with over 130 suspected deaths. WHO has declared it a public health emergency, requiring a coordinated response. Residents in eastern Congo report rising prices for masks and disinfectants. The U.S. plans to support the response with funding for emergency clinics in affected areas. The U.S. government has agreed to permanently drop tax claims against President Trump, according to a settlement document that's part of the deal to resolve Trump's $10 billion lawsuit against the IRS over the leak of his tax

0: returns. As part of the settlement agreement, the U.S. is barred from examining or prosecuting Trump, his sons, and the Trump Organization's current tax issues. That's according to a one-page document posted to the DOJ website yesterday. Stephen Colbert's run on The Late Show ends tomorrow. Colbert began hosting in 2015 and often criticized Trump and his policies. CBS announced last summer that the show would end in May, citing economic reasons. Colbert and other suspected political pressure played a role. The decision follows Paramount's settlement of Trump's lawsuit and its sale to Skydance Media. Local headlines coming up at 10 o'clock. This is NPR News.
1: As President Trump champions the coal industry, it's having an effect on the environment and our health. New reporting finds toxic mercury released from coal-fired plants is on the rise. And rates of black lung disease among workers are also going up. The real impacts of the Trump administration push to revitalize coal next time on 1A.
2: That's 1A with Jen White next at 10 a.m. here on NPR News. 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She's a personal finance columnist for The Washington Post. 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
2: Now back to our conversation about the Ebola outbreak in Central Africa. My guest today is Rebecca Wirtz. She is a professor in the Division of Health Policy and Management at the University of Minnesota. She's also a board-certified infectious disease physician, has worked in public health roles in state, local, federal, and international sectors, and in the private sector as well. We want to hear from you. What questions do you have about Ebola? What do you want to know about how it spreads and how to contain it? You can give us a call at 651-227-6000 or 800-242-2828. I want to get right to a call from Susie in Minneapolis. Susie, what do you want to share with us?
5: Well, I had just a question about USAID and the dismantling of that and how it has, if it's had any effect on the spread or the detecting it earlier, if there's any, any studies that have been done or any information on that particular aspect of the situation. I'll jump off and listen. Thank you
2: so much, okay. Susie.
6: There's no question that ending of USAID and ending of funding for USAID has decreased the health infrastructure resources in all of Africa, many parts of the world, but focused in Africa. Part of what's gone is the expertise. Part of what's gone is the materiel that would have been close by that could have been deployed more quickly. The relationships between Americans and ministries of health across that region are gone. So it's a combination of resources and relationships that no longer exist on the ground. The United States is providing funding and some expertise, but it will take, it's been promised, but it will take weeks to arrive. Go ahead.
2: And I've read that's about $13 million in assistance, right? I mean, does that help move the needle at all? And do you feel like that's just engagement in a different manner, in a different way?
6: Well, it's engagement in a different manner. Probably a much less effective manner. It's too little. It will be too late. It's not linked to other resources and coordinated with other efforts of response. So, the caller asked if there have been studies done. Certainly not yet of the consequences of USAID gone and this particular Ebola outbreak. But there have been a number of studies both that show real numbers of deaths and cases of disease and projected numbers of cases of disease, of other types of disease, HIV, tuberculosis, that are frightening and astronomical.
2: I mean, generally speaking, how do you think the U.S. has responded to this outbreak? I mean, what do you make of it?
6: Well, it's still early. The administration has, I mean, the main things, the main ways in which the administration has responded is by limiting travel from that part of the world to the United States for non-citizens, and by a small amount of aid, small, relatively speaking, in the tens of millions of dollars, and some expertise. If we were still part of WHO, I think we'd be part of a much more robust response. We'd be able to channel our expertise and our funds much more effectively than we will be by having to route it now through the Congolese government, through the Ugandan government. Again, we're just not part of that global community anymore, and that poses a risk both to other parts of the world. They don't benefit from our expertise, and it poses a risk to us.
2: Let's talk a little bit about the response in the United States right now to prevent the spread. The U.S. Centers for Disease Control and Prevention has emphasized that the risk to Americans is low. We've talked about that. They've also issued these travel advisories for the Congo and Uganda, and also just warning people to avoid others with symptoms like fever, muscle pain, and rash. And the CDC's also said that for the next 30 days, the U.S. would ban entry of all foreign nationals who visited Congo, Uganda, and South Sudan over the past 3 weeks, and also take measures to identify individuals with Ebola symptoms at ports of entry. Do you think those are the right steps to take right now?
6: Yes, I do. It might seem extreme to limit the limit travel from that part of the world. We're really in such early stages in terms of understanding this outbreak that we don't understand the extent of it. And from a public health point of view, to overreact in the short term with definite plans to reevaluate on a regular basis to see if the policies are still necessary is the best way in this kind of current fog of war situation that we're experiencing. So it might seem extreme, but at the moment, I think it's, again, at the moment with reevaluation on a daily basis, it makes sense.
2: Yeah.
6: They'll also, you know, there are only a few airports in the United States that receive direct flights from Africa, mostly on the East Coast. And I'm sure that they've set up screening for people who might be still traveling from that region of the world. And there'll be screening mechanism set up at any airport receiving international travelers in the United States.
2: We're talking this hour about the quickly spreading Ebola outbreak in Central Africa. We want you to join our conversation. Do you have friends or family in Central Africa? What are your concerns for them? What are you hearing from them? And also, does this Ebola outbreak raise questions for you about how we prevent infectious diseases in general? Give us a call at 651-227-6000 or 800-242-2828. I want to talk a little bit about misinformation. You know, I was our main COVID reporter for two and a half years during that. And the number of times I encountered people who had absorbed unproven information was very, very frequent. Mm-hmm. And I think sometimes it probably made it hard for public health officials to contain the spread and get people kind of all on the same page, right? Do you see, does the same thing happen in other countries with misinformation? Is this something that you're hearing from your colleagues is happening in Africa?
6: Absolutely. You know, in the 2014 outbreak in West Africa, there were signs that were put up that said Ebola is not real or Ebola is a hoax. Mm. Just like we heard, you know, in the United States around COVID. I've already, I read one poll of people from this region where 30% of the people polled thought that this was a made up emergency, that it was being imposed by the government in order to impose measures of control rather than because there was actually an infectious disease spreading. And so, yes, it absolutely happened. It's human nature, I think, to both doubt and to try and explain a serious problem in a different way.
2: So from a public health perspective, how does that change the way public health officials might navigate the messaging around the outbreak?
6: And that's part of what public health does both very well and not so well as we saw during COVID. I think we're getting better at understanding how to respond to people's fears and doubts in ways that we weren't before, to be able to help people see their way through to understanding what the actual risk is and what the actual approaches are. I think people need to be given action to take when there's a serious threat like this. And so we've gotten better at messaging. Here's the threat and here's the response. And again, the idea that you check back in every, you know, frequently to hear back from people, understand their fears and respond to them. We learned a lot during COVID. We're still learning.
2: And are there any specific, if there's any misinformation about Ebola that you think is worth correcting here? I mean, what are some of the main things that you see? We did have someone write in earlier suggesting that vitamin C, for instance, could be used to cure Ebola. Is that founded in science? Is that something you'd want to set the record on here?
6: So I'll set the record straight. No, vitamin C is a wonderful vitamin for many purposes. It prevents scurvy, but it doesn't prevent or treat Ebola. There are no particular reasons why any vitamin would have an effect against any virus. And so, you know, vitamins are an important part of our nutrition, but they are not antiviral. They're not anti-Ebola.
2: Is there anything else out there that you think people should know if they encounter information that might not quite be right?
6: I think, you know, just to reassure people, and we talked about this earlier a little bit, but people still have COVID PTSD. And so when you hear about an outbreak like this or the hantavirus outbreak, it's intriguing. It's a little bit scary. It makes one anxious, just over and above baseline anxiety. And I think that to reassure Americans that for people who are not traveling in this part of the world, who are not healthcare providers, who are going to respond to that part of the world, there is no risk to us. There's no concern that if someone is evacuated from Africa to the United States because they have Ebola, that does not make a larger risk in the United States.
2: Right. So if you're reading about hantavirus, you're reading about Ebola, you've lived through COVID, right now, no cause for alarm.
6: Right? Correct.
2: Unless you're in one of the categories you just detailed.
6: It's the same old in the sense of wash your hands, cover your cough, don't go out if you're sick, don't go to work today, and get your COVID boosters and your flu booster in the fall.
2: Now, I understand you worked in Kenya as part of an organization that pulled together infectious disease physicians, veterinarians, environmental scientists, that you sort of worked together to identify and prevent infectious disease. Tell us more about this approach. Veterinarians, right? I mean, that's unusual?
6: No, not,
2: not at all.
6: It should be less unusual. Yeah. It's called One Health. It means that we humans share biology with animals and with, you know, plants, even though, you know, that we're all part of one ecosystem. 70% of human infectious diseases originate in animals. Mm. Influenza originates mostly in animals, and COVID originated in animal. Ebola originates in animals. Hantavirus originates in animals. So veterinarians know those things, and it only makes sense for human physicians for humans to be more in communication and collaboration with veterinarians. And then in addition, when you have agriculturalists and environmentalists who understand how the environment is changing, and you all work together to identify risks across all of those sectors and all of those environments, it's actually very powerful and very interesting. My friends who are veterinarians have a t-shirt that say that they're doctors for more than one species, in contrast to the rest of us who are only doctors for one species. And they're incredibly smart and incredibly connected to infectious diseases and their infectious disease control.
2: Yeah, that's a great t-shirt. We have Brett in Mendota Heights on the line. Brett, what do you want to share with us?
7: Hi, good morning. So I just wanted to say thank you so much for sharing this show. I'm hoping none of my students and residents are listening. We do a global health course every May, our clinical tropical medicine and global health curriculum at the University of Minnesota.
6: Yeah.
7: And we collaborate across disciplines with veterinarians training our clinicians and our students. And actually, I'm hoping none of them are listening because we're doing a simulated Ebola outbreak in the Sim Center.
2: They can't cheat.
6: I'll have to stop by.
7: Let's hope not. They should be in class right now.
6: Yeah.
7: But I just, you know, there's so much expertise and collaboration across, I mean, obviously the whole world, but also in Minnesota around clinicians across specialties, across disciplines, learning so much from our veterinary colleagues. I'm a physician by training. And a number of our faculty have done work in you know, Ebola response and any number of other kind of global health service related things. And,
6: yes. Go ahead. No, I was going to say that the University of Minnesota has a very tight connection with Ugandan healthcare providers. Yeah.
7: Yeah. Yeah. Absolutely. And we don't even we don't try to teach the management parts of it, but I think that first step of recognition being some of the very first steps. So when you go from this constellation of symptoms could be signs of an epidemic or a disease of a public health concern. I think recognition is the very first step in doing that. And so I definitely encourage clinicians to look for either courses like ours or courses in other, all around the U or the world in learning about how we avoid missing things, so we, and we hearken back to the previous Ebola epidemic and the missed cases in Texas because of lack of awareness of the virus.
6: Yeah, thanks for your expertise.
2: Yeah, Brett, this is Catherine. I Googled you here real quick. You are Brett Hendel Patterson, right? Okay, so you are the Associate Professor of Medicine and the Director of the University of Minnesota Global Medicine Pathway. I mean, you're in the right room with us to talk about this. Tell me more about this big picture. Like, what is it that you're trying to teach your students when you do the simulation about, it sounds like you were saying, earlier identification is kind of the main goal here? Okay, say more about that.
7: Yeah, well, we're focusing on training clinicians, and so we have a really cool collaboration that involves our resident physicians in internal medicine, med peds, and pediatrics, along with inviting other specialties and even practicing physicians to come together to teach and learn from each other. Mm-hmm. So a lot of people who come in to take the course want to wrap global health into their career, whatever that means. And so we help them kind of explore what that means and then also build some clinical skills and recognition of it. So we do, we do a variety of considering how to manage conditions when resources don't match needs. And just thinking about how we can do our best for the patient. And one of our big points of emphasis is more on recognizing what you don't know, because that's when we're most dangerous, when we don't know what we don't know. So trying to identify that and consider management. And then for those who have more of an interest in a particular area, for example, in epidemic response or disaster response to focus more on more specific. Our course is more, is a bit more broad, leads to a certificate in tropical medicine and global health.
2: Well, thank you so much, Brett. We're so glad you were listening and you called in. Rebecca, when you hear what Brett just described, I'll ask you the same question, just bigger picture, like what can be done better, especially when we're training future clinicians in this field?
6: Well, and one thing I'll say is to give a shout out to the University of Minnesota, which is a very responsible global citizen in terms of how we think about training our clinicians, doctors, nurses, et cetera, to engage globally with other healthcare providers to both learn and teach, to not just travel to another country and imply that we know all the answers and therefore, are there only to teach, but rather to be collaborative and to learn and to create those relationships that we talked about that have been somewhat damaged by the United States withdrawal from so many of these global partnerships. So to teach young medical students, young physicians, and practicing physicians about our role in the global health ecosystem is just such a critical part of medical education.
2: Yeah. I want to go now to a call from George in Champlin. George, what do you want to share with us?
8: Hi, thank you for taking my call. This is George Seju. A couple of years ago, we had Ebola outbreak in Liberia, and especially for the country coming from war, it was very devastating. With the current outbreak in Congo, it's causing a lot of panic. I don't know what advice you have for our public health officials in Liberia.
2: What advice do you have? Yeah, thank you.
6: And this is so common, that these kinds of outbreaks follow on civil disruption, whether it's war or as in Eastern Congo right now, warlords and gangs and militia that are working together to undermine civil society. And that's when these conditions spread. And so really, for Liberia to be thoughtful and observant and aware of who's traveling to and from this region. But certainly Liberia is in a much better position than it was back in 2014 when it was much closer to their own civil war. So this is part of what's heartbreaking about this, is that the population in this particular province is made up of people who've fled from other parts of Eastern Congo seeking safety and have made the conditions ripe for spread because the region is overcrowded and under-resourced.
2: Yeah. We have Jenny now in Minneapolis. Jenny, what do you want to share with us?
9: Back in the 2014 outbreak, I had heard that a public health measure was to give a bar of soap to every household. And I'm wondering, how do people not use soap so much? And how significant is soap and water washing for containing this outbreak?
6: Well, certainly washing one's hands with soap and water on a regular basis is important across the board in terms of infectious disease control. You know, no amount of soap, though, will overcome or be adequate to when someone is washing a body, say, for a person who's died from Ebola. And, you know, part of the problem is that a bar of soap without access to a large amount of clean water, safe water, isn't, and in parts of the world, there is just not access to safe and clean water. And so it's a combination of soap and water, but also that's not enough in preparing, say, a body that where someone has died from Ebola. So soap is I'll never say no to soap, but it's not enough in this setting.
2: Let's step back a little bit. We just have a few minutes left here, and I want to talk about lessons learned from this outbreak. You mentioned earlier that public health officials are always fighting the last war. What do you think can be learned from this outbreak that might inform future strategies around preventing future outbreaks?
6: Yeah, it's a great question, and one that we struggle to answer over and over and over again, answer in a way that actually makes change and a difference. You know, it's always important, as Brett said, to question what one knows, to not think one knows everything, to be willing to try and identify what the things that one doesn't know. That was, I think, you know, back to the top of this hour, the fact that responders went in assuming this was Ebola Zaire, and when those tests proved negative, instead of thinking, you know, outside the box a little bit, well, is this Ebola Bundibugyo, thought, well, it's not Ebola. And so to always be open, I think, to new information, to questioning what one thinks one knows, to always being looking toward the future risks, planning, preparing for those, without learning from the past, but not relying on it, not defaulting to it.
2: And we've talked about COVID so much during this hour too. Looking back on that, what do you think public health officials may have missed by relying on past information and past strategies?
6: Well, and that was, again, this is a whole
2: career. But let's talk a little bit about it.
6: You know, early in COVID, I think people did not recognize how contagious it was, and that it was contagious even in aerosolized forms. You know, there was six feet of separation would be sufficient, and that we didn't recognize early enough that COVID could linger in the air classroom or a church choir practice room, things like that. And it took months, literally, before people routinely wore masks because we thought we didn't need masks. We thought just being separated by 6 feet was sufficient. And so to be always willing to continuously reevaluate and look at the data on it, you know, each morning, wake up and look at it freshly is an important lesson.
2: And that must be hard to do in the midst of a crisis, and you're tired, and it's been, yeah.
6: Well, thank you for understanding. Yeah. It's, yes, to even have the time to sit back and think, my heart goes out to the clinicians, the emergency responders, the government public health officials in this region now, because it's every minute brings a new challenge, and to be able to sit back and consider and plan and strategize is very difficult in the midst of a crisis.
2: So we're in the thick of this outbreak right now. Things are moving quickly. We're getting more information every day. What are you going to be watching for in the next 2 to 3 weeks around this?
6: I think that there'll be a rapid expansion in the number of cases and deaths, not because not necessarily because there's an expansion of the outbreak, but because we're finally catching up in terms of numbers. I think the next 4 to 6 weeks is going to really be the critical time to try and contain this. And again, we're a little bit behind the eight ball because of the slow recognition of the outbreak and because of the limited access to U.S. resources. But I'm going to be looking at the next 4 to 6 weeks to see what direction the numbers go.
2: Do you think that catch up can actually happen?
6: Yes.
2: And what will be required to make sure it does?
6: Yes. Well, the first important thing was the Public Health Emergency of International Concern, which releases a lot of resources, both in terms of material and personnel. It's going to require aggressive on the ground containment, and that's always difficult.
2: All right. Well, our time is up for today. I really want to thank our guest, Dr. Rebecca Wirtz, is a professor in the Division of Health Policy and Management at the University of Minnesota. She's also a board-certified infectious disease physician. She's worked in public health roles in local, state, federal, international, and the private sector settings. We've been talking about the Ebola outbreak today that's happening in Africa. You can listen to this online later today or wherever you get your podcasts. This conversation was produced by Carrie Dwyer. I'm Catherine Richard. I'm filling in for Angela Davis this week. We'll talk to you tomorrow morning at 9:00.

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1: 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Weissman was the lead prosecutor in the Mueller investigation. 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
2: 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Here's your forecast for the Twin Cities. Today, not as cool, with a lot of sunshine and highs in the mid-60s. Overnight, mostly cloudy. Lows will be in the mid-40s. Tomorrow, some lingering clouds, but skies will clear up with more sun tomorrow. Highs again in the mid-60s. Cloudy again tomorrow night. Lows will be in the upper 40s. Partly sunny Friday. Highs mid-60s and a chance for rain after that.
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6: This is Minnesota Now. I'm Nina Moyney. With the legislative session wrapped up, we're diving into how crucial funding is being spent. First, how millions of dollars will help get HCMC out of a financial crisis, plus how $90 million in technology upgrades will support counties in administering SNAP. A new scorecard on school test results nationwide found large achievement gaps at Minneapolis public schools. Plus, Minnesota's Muslim community is tackling safety concerns after the mosque shooting in San Diego. And we'll hear from Minnesota's newly appointed Supreme Court Chief Justice. Meteorologist Sven Sundgaard will have a look at your holiday weekend forecast, and a Minnesota-made podcast is helping kids navigate puberty. All that and more right after the news.
7: Live from NPR News in Washington, I'm Windsor Johnston. The Justice Department is expected to unseal charges today against former Cuban President Raul Castro. They're tied to the 1996 shootdown of two civilian planes flown by a Miami-based exile group. Ahead of the expected announcement, Secretary of State Marco Rubio issued a message marking Cuban Independence Day. NPR's Ada Peralta reports from Miami.
8: Secretary of State Marco Rubio says Cuba is suffering not because of a U.S. blockade, but because their government has placed the good of a few insiders ahead of the good of the Cuban people. Rubio said the only thing in the way of a better future for Cuba is the people who control their country. If owning your own business and having the right to vote is possible outside Cuba, he said, why is it not possible for you inside Cuba? Rubio spoke as the Justice Department prepared to announce an indictment against former Cuban President Raul Castro. Cuba has said the U.S. is simply trying to justify an illegal and inhumane military intervention against Cuba. Ada Peralta, NPR News, Miami.
7: President Trump is delivering the commencement address at the U.S. Coast Guard Academy in Connecticut today. During his speech, Trump again pointed to the war in Iran.
9: Everything's gone. Their Navy's gone. Their Air Force is gone. Just about everything. The only question is, do we go and finish it up, or are they going to be signing a document? Let's see what happens.
7: Trump says Tehran is now facing a choice between reaching an agreement with the U.S. or risking further action. Two police officers who helped defend the U.S. Capitol during the January 6th insurrection are suing over a new $1.7 billion settlement fund. The officers want to block anyone involved in the riot from receiving money through the program, which compensates people claiming they were politically targeted by prosecutors. The NAACP is calling on black athletes to withhold support from public universities in states that are rolling back voting rights. NPR's Kristen Wright reports the request comes after a U.S. Supreme Court decision that weakened the Voting Rights Act.
10: The NAACP is urging black athletes who are being recruited by public universities in states weakening the power of black voters to not commit to going to those schools until those state governments restore fair congressional maps. The civil rights group is targeting 8 states in the South where major college football and basketball programs made up of mostly black players rake in big money. The NAACP is also asking college athletes to elevate the issue and call on leaders to speak out against racial redistricting. It's also urging alumni, donors, and fans to withhold financial support. Several Republican-led states are racing to redraw congressional districts in an effort to flip seats, effectively diluting black voting power. Kristen Wright, NPR News.
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6: Across the state today, mostly sunny skies with highs in the 60s for many of us. Meteorologist Sven Sundgaard will join us with your forecast for this upcoming Memorial Day holiday weekend. I'm Nina Moyney with these Minnesota news headlines. The Minnesota Department of Natural Resources says it's located the origin of the Flanders Fire near the north shore of Flanders Lake. The fire started early Saturday afternoon and grew to more than 1,600 acres. Crow Wing County Sheriff Eric Klang says individuals appear to have started a campfire near Flanders Lake on Saturday or the night before.
12: And it looks to me that they probably couldn't be on the lake because of it was too windy. So they kind of moved into the woods to get away from that wind. And then at some point that started.
6: The DNR says it has identified people of interest tied to the fire, which is 60% contained. Residents of northern Crow Wing County can return to their homes and properties now that an evacuation order tied to a wildfire has been lifted. Minnesota is being sued by a federal agency over a new state law banning prediction markets. Dana Ferguson reports.
13: The Commodity Futures Trading Commission sued the day after Governor Tim Walz signed the law to make it a felony to organize or advertise a prediction market like Kalshi or Poly Market. The CFTC says Minnesota is overstepping its authority and specifically cited agricultural-based weather trades as a concern. A bill to revise the new law also passed. It would allow for weather-related wagers. DFL Representative Emma Greenman sponsored both and defends the approach.
14: So the changes are just making sure that what we are regulating here in Minnesota is protecting Minnesota from this explosion of gambling.
13: Lawmakers anticipated lawsuits when they passed one of the broadest prediction market regulations in the country. I'm Dana Ferguson.
6: We are getting more details today into the funding the legislature approved last week to stabilize HCMC, Hennepin County's safety net hospital in downtown Minneapolis. Governor Tim Walz spoke to media in the last hour at HCMC, along with other state and hospital leaders. The aid package for the hospital includes $205 million in state support this year and access to a $500 million reserve account available through 2031. When asked what guardrails will be in place to ensure the money will be spent effectively, former State Health Commissioner Jan Malcolm, who's now an advisor in the governor's office, had this to say.
15: There are a number of provisions in the legislation tied to the finances that contain some reporting requirements, so there will be a lot of transparency in how the funds are being used and what progress is being made to stabilize Hennepin County Medical Center for the long run. There is also a task force that's part of the package that is specifically charged with looking at long-term sustainability and other ways, in addition to external financial support, other ways in which the hospital can become stronger.
16: Good question. Tom, and I'd follow up on that. I want to make very clear on this, and anyone making any suggestion to any way that this situation here at Hennepin County because of financial mismanagement. That's not the case at all. It's a broken healthcare system, as I said again. Of all the uncompensated care across Minnesota, 20% of it comes here. You can make your hospital finances work if you turn people away at the door. Well, we have a moral obligation and a legal obligation. We don't do that. And as I said again, these are not just Hennepin County residents, although Hennepin County has stepped up and served the state by being there. They're served from all over, as we said this morning. One from Sleepy Eye out in Brown County today coming out here, and that's what happens every day. But it's a great question. I feel very confident about this. But again, it brings us back to this question of this is not going to be the only hospital that's going to be in the situation of financial difficulties because of a very broken federal system. And quite honestly, the punitive nature around Minnesota, around Medicaid reimbursement, is going to exacerbate into more problems, and that needs to be dealt with.
6: That was Governor Tim Walz and former State Health Commissioner Jan Malcolm. Now, Governor Walz also addressed whether this infusion of state money will be enough to fix the problems facing HCMC.
16: Well, I would say we know that it's a first step. We know that this did not fix it in its entirety. We know there are more things that need to be done. I really do think if we could get some stability, and I will just say it, some sanity out of the federal government around health care, that would go a long ways to helping us. But I don't, and I would let, if Dr. Walz wants to talk about this, no one's under the illusion that this just fixed everything and for in perpetuity that it'll be fixed. That's not the case at all. But it does provide, at least for the next couple of years, provide some stability that's there. It provides that backfill on that that reserve fund that was put together. But I think it also jumpstarts this conversation in Minnesota about what do we do to ensure financial stability across the entire system.
6: That was Governor Tim Walz at a press conference talking about the legislative aid package to stabilize HCMC's finances. We have a lot more reporting on this story at nprnews.org. We're turning to another piece of funding passed by the state legislature. Counties and tribal communities across Minnesota are relieved that lawmakers are providing them with $90 million to upgrade the old and inefficient technology they use to administer SNAP and Medicaid benefits. County workers expect that this investment will eventually speed up the enrollment process for those safety net programs and help relieve the pressure they're under to comply with new federal requirements. From Mankato, Hannah Yang reports.
17: Emily Mumford is a human services supervisor for Blue Earth County, and she's entering information to determine if someone qualifies for Medicaid.
18: What I'm doing is updating what someone's job information is. So this would be a place where we record how much they make, how often they get paid, any information that's needed to determine eligibility.
17: It's tedious work, as Mumford must enter and re-enter the same data several times into a system that dates back to the last time the Minnesota Twins won the World Series. That was 35 years ago.
18: They haven't been able to get this system updated, so every time a worker has to do that, they have to go through an extra set of manual steps to make sure the eligibility is correct. That makes more room for error because the staff have to remember that there's a set of extra steps.
17: It's slow as employees must double and triple check what they enter, and it all costs taxpayers more money. But things might get a little easier. State lawmakers passed a bill that gives about $90 million to counties and tribes to upgrade their IT systems that administer safety net benefits like food aid and Medicaid. It also includes $15 million to improve fraud detection technology. Mumford says she's excited about changes coming to the system.
18: I think there's a lot of opportunity from where we're at now to where we could go in terms of technology. And our partners at the state and lawmakers have done a good job listening to what counties are saying and what we need.
17: The One Big Beautiful Bill Act enacted last year includes changes to SNAP, the Federal Food Assistance Program, and Medicaid that increase the workload on counties to verify eligibility for those programs. And the law slashed federal funding for counties to administer those programs on behalf of the state. So the $90 million from the state is seen by many as a good starting point in getting counties what they need to administer benefits efficiently. But Julie Ring, executive director of the Association of Minnesota Counties, says the technology modernization rollout won't happen right away.
19: Even the fastest short-term stuff, we're still, I think, talking in the scheme of a couple of years. And then the bigger, longer term things, it's like a couple more years. There are some things that we think can be fixed in the system today quickly, but a lot of it is going to take planning.
17: But Ring says the new state funding isn't enough for the complete IT overhaul counties need.
19: We feel, you know, in the scheme of this difficult budget that they put together, that gives us a good head start. But there's going to have to be conversation about this, I think, for many years to come. We're going to have to continue to work toward updating all the pieces that need to work more efficiently.
17: And Ring says there are still concerns about the significant cost burden that the Trump administration is shifting to counties along with the changes to the Medicaid and SNAP programs. That, she says, will likely strain county budgets and could potentially lead to property tax increases.
19: We do really have to think about the end users of our service, the people receiving services and the people paying for them as a whole, and try to serve all of them the best we can.
17: But the bottom line, Ring says, is that the legislature finally took a big step toward addressing some of the antiquated technology counties use. Hannah Yang, NPR News, Mankato.

0: a good time.
1: Our Minnesota Music Minute takes us to Moorhead. This is Deb Jenkins' band with Down Home Blues, recorded by Prairie Public. And you can hear Deb next Wednesday when Minnesota Now takes our show on the road for a live taping in Moorhead. 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

0: I'm Nina Moyney. Thank you so much for tuning into Minnesota Now. New scorecards are out for school districts across the country. Known as the Education Scorecard, the results in Minneapolis public schools show large achievement gaps across race and class. The findings are based on average test scores from 2022 to 2025. Our next two guests have worked to address educational disparities in Minneapolis for a long time. They're here to talk more about what to make of these numbers. Joining us is Bernadia Johnson. She was superintendent of Minneapolis Public Schools from 2010 to 2015. She's also currently a professor at Minnesota State University, Mankato. Thanks so much for your time this afternoon, Professor Johnson.
1: Thank you for having me.
0: We're also very glad to have with us Jennifer Stern, who is CEO of Great Minnesota Schools. They're a nonprofit that works closely with public and charter schools in Minneapolis. Thank you for being here as well, Jennifer.
2: Thanks for having me.
0: So to set the scene for our listeners, the top line from this report is really that students of color and low-income students in Minneapolis are ranking at the very bottom in math and reading performance when compared to similar students in other districts nationally. Meanwhile, white students and non-low-income students are ranking near the top. Professor Johnson, I'd love to start with you. As someone who was superintendent of Minneapolis Public Schools, what context do you think would be helpful for our listeners to understand this data and the disparities we're seeing here?
1: Well, first of all, I would like to say that these gaps have existed for a while, and I think it's important for folks to know that the report card is reporting at a macro level, and what's important is that the district superintendents and school leaders are looking at their individual school data so they can better understand what they need to do to address the challenges that exist. And these challenges are everything you can imagine. It's like the resources, but also I would say the professional development and training that we need for every student and every teacher and leader in the building, especially when I think about the work that I'm doing now, where we're trying to develop teachers and leaders to be racially and culturally competent and ready to look at the data in ways that help us address and be very specific about the needs of our students and not this broad approach when we're looking at data on a macro level. I think it's our first start, developing the teachers and leaders and partnering with great community partners like Great Minnesota Schools and others that are out there that are ready to provide targeted support to meet the needs of our students.
0: That's a great point about individual schools and individual needs. And Jennifer, I'd love to zoom that even further in, maybe to a classroom. And can you help our listeners to understand how it is that one could see such different outcomes for students who are in the same district or maybe even the same school or classroom?
2: Yeah, absolutely. There was a lot of research done several years ago just talking about how you'll see very different expectations, very different instruction, classroom to classroom, building to building. And those differences do result in these types of disparities. All kids need teachers who have high expectations for them. They need to be taught grade level content and be given grade level assignments. They need to be in a warm and supportive environment. And you'll see that that just isn't consistent. And especially for our kids of color, they are not getting that rigor. They're not getting that challenge. They aren't receiving the same level of high expectations as white kids are. I'd say this isn't just a Minneapolis problem. This is a national problem. These gaps exist in every district across the country, but they are pretty pervasive here in Minneapolis. And a lot of that comes down to, you know, what's happening in instruction in that classroom. Are kids receiving grade level content? Does the teacher believe in them? Are they challenging them? Are they supporting them? And is that teacher getting the support they need to be able to be an effective instructor for those kids?
0: And that reminds... Oh, of course, please.
1: I'm sorry, I just want to have this conversation because I agree wholeheartedly with Jen and the fact that all of those things matter in implementation, but I'd like to actually start with the person's, the individual thinking about race and the thinking about being racially conscious and their mindset about what they believe students, individual students are capable of doing. If I don't believe in my own capacity and don't believe in the capacity of the children that I'm serving, then you're just not going to get a start, a head start at all on those things, because I don't believe that kids are capable of achieving at high levels. That's why I believe the mindset really starts early in terms of giving great instruction.
0: I do feel like the past 5 or so years since the pandemic, or 6 years now, have been especially difficult for people in many positions feeling like they have the support that they need. It's been some very stressful times. Both of you can answer. I'll start with you, Jennifer. What do you think about how the landscape has changed in the past 5 years? And do you see that as impacting these scores at all, even though some of these trends, as you both have said, have been ongoing?
2: Yeah, that's a great question. I think kids fell further behind during COVID. Minneapolis was out of school and doing virtual learning for a pretty long time, one of the longest periods of time. And I think that time in virtual learning where kids fell further behind is still reflected, right? Kids have not yet caught up to pre-pandemic levels of achievement. I also think, you know, you hear about the rise in technology and social media and phones, attention spans, all of that is true, right? So I think it makes the job of the teacher harder than it's ever been before. But I don't think it means that it's impossible. And I think if you look at the data in the scorecard, there are lots of districts and schools, districts across the country that are making really strong progress. And they're doing that through putting in place science of reading, putting in place really strong curriculum, really strong teacher supports. You know, to Bernadia's point, they have high expectations. They believe that all kids can achieve at high levels, and then they're putting in place the accountability and the systems and the supports to make that happen.
0: Bernadia, what would you like to see? Oh, no, that's okay.
3: It starts with no excuses. We can't have any excuses. We have to be very diligent and persistent in trying to address this achievement gap. And it means, again, you know, like, we can't make excuses. It means that we have to really think about the communities we serve, and the relationships really matter. If you think about COVID, the relationships weren't there. I mean, you know, the technology, it's not the same as having that relationship with the teacher, the student, the teacher, the families, and teachers and families and students and communities. All those things matter. Students do not live in isolation. They live in communities. And these are communities where we need to actually align the resources and support also for these students. Because if we don't do that, when you look at districts like Minneapolis, they have a large majority number of Black, brown, and multiracial students that they carry a disproportionate share of the burden and responsibility of the learning that we have to pay attention to. So I really think that we have to think about also the Metro surge. All these things disproportionately impact the students and their ability to be in schools and to have great instruction.
0: I want to ask you both before we go, and I know that there are a lot of efforts around solutions and a lot of good things happening, as you said, Jennifer, in a lot of districts and classrooms as well. But some of the problems unique to this time have gotten worse. You mentioned Operation Metro Surge, which led to some more absenteeism, which has been a problem for a long time, but I think since around the height of the pandemic as well. What changes or challenges are you anticipating will carry into the next year that you're going to be preparing for or looking closely at? Professor Johnson?
3: I think one of the issues is that we have to start looking at the structures that we have. We have to really invest in what matters, and that's what's in the classrooms. So I think we may be looking at possibly school closures, consolidations, and I think also looking at supporting our leaders so that they're able to be the instructional leaders they want to be by giving them support and the resources to do so, to do the same for their teachers. All of that is important. And I think the needs are so great, and that's why community organizations matter, like the Northside Achievement Zone and GMS, among others. I'm just naming those because I'm very familiar with their work. And so we have to figure out how to leverage those community organizations that want to help us do the work in strategic ways, not help just for help's sake, but really being focused and targeted, as I know those two organizations are.
0: Anything else you'd like to just lastly add, Jennifer?
2: Yeah, I think what I'm excited about is that Minnesota passed the READ Act a few years ago. Schools are in the early stages of implementing the science of reading. And when you look at the data across the country, I think you see very good alignment between effective implementation of strong literacy practices and improved outcomes. And so MPS is in the first year of that work. Schools are early in that implementation. I think as we look forward, it's going to be critically important that schools are effective at implementing new curriculum, that they're putting in place strong coaching for teachers to make the instructional shifts to teach literacy differently. And so I'm really hopeful and optimistic about, you know, can we make sure that leaders are getting the training they need to coach teachers and that teachers are getting the support they need to put in place new literacy practices? I do believe if that implementation happens well, we'll see an improvement in scores. But, you know, it's early. Yeah. Implementation thus far has been mixed. But I think it's really important. And I think, you know, the more we can track implementation, hold schools accountable, and give teachers the support in making the shifts, I think we'll see some good changes over time.
0: All right. Thank you both so much. Would love for you both to join the program again. Appreciate your expertise.
2: Thank you for having
3: us. Thank you.
0: Bernadia Johnson is a professor at Minnesota State University, Mankato. She's also a former superintendent of Minneapolis Public Schools. And Jennifer Stern is CEO of Great Minnesota Schools. We reached out to Minneapolis Public Schools for a statement on this report, and we will add their response to this story online when we get it.
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0: Now time to meet Minnesota's next top judge. Governor Tim Walz announced yesterday he's picked Minnesota Supreme Court Associate Justice Theodora Gaitas to take over for Chief Justice Natalie Hudson, who's retiring in September. Governor Walz first appointed Justice Gaitas in 2024. In her new role, she'll become the first former public defender to lead the court. And she's the only Minnesota Supreme Court justice to have served at all three levels of the judicial branch. Justice Gaitas spoke more with guest host Emily Bright this morning about what having that experience will mean in her new role.
5: I have had the experience of serving on the district court, which is very different than appellate courts in that our district courts are fast moving. Our district court judges are having to make really difficult decisions with limited time and limited information. And it's also a situation in a district court courtroom where there are things happening that don't make their way into an appellate transcript of the proceedings. And so that background enables me to understand the challenges that our district court judges are facing in their decision making. Being on the Court of Appeals, likewise, has given me a perspective on the work that that court does. That is a very high volume court that is focused on fixing mistakes that happen in the district courts. And those are the decisions that very often the Minnesota Supreme Court is reviewing. And so having that perspective is really helpful as well. And then, of course, I've now served on the Minnesota Supreme Court for about 2 years. And it's very helpful to have that background as well, being on the court that decides the most complex cases in Minnesota.
6: I want to ask about improving security for courtrooms and judges across the state. I know that's been a priority for Chief Justice Hudson, and the legislature just approved money for that work. How has the threat environment changed for the judiciary in your time on the courts?
5: Well, I think there is more awareness about the problem. I think that our judges have long faced threats based simply on the nature of the work that they do. But there has also been an increase in threats made against judges. And so ensuring the safety of our judges and our court administrators and our staff is critically important.
6: In our last 20 seconds or so, what are some issues you want to prioritize as Chief Justice?
5: Well, our branch should always be focusing on making our courts accessible. A significant problem in Minnesota is that there just aren't enough lawyers to represent all of the people who need representation, particularly in rural areas. And I would really like to lead on that issue.
0: That was soon-to-be Minnesota Supreme Court Chief Justice Theodora Gaitas on Morning Edition earlier today. Let's head over to Emily Reese now for some more top news headlines. Hi, Emily.
7: Hi, Nina. Two police officers who helped defend the U.S. Capitol from an attack by a mob of Trump supporters are suing to block anyone, including January 6, 2021 rioters, from receiving payouts from a new settlement fund. The more than $1.7 billion fund is for people who claim to be victims of politically motivated prosecutions. The officers' attorneys filed the federal lawsuits today, a day after Acting Attorney General Todd Blanche defended the fund's creation in a congressional hearing. President Donald Trump has scored another win against a Republican rival, purging Representative Thomas Massie in Kentucky's primary. Massie has been one of Trump's most outspoken critics on Capitol Hill and a particularly difficult thorn in Trump's side. He pushed for the release of the Jeffrey Epstein files, opposed the war with Iran, and voted against Trump's signature tax legislation last year. Massie lost yesterday to Trump-backed challenger Ed Gallrein. It was the most expensive U.S. House primary in history. Barney Frank has died. The longtime Democratic congressman from Massachusetts was a leading liberal who brought new visibility to gay rights. He also helped to craft the most significant changes to the financial system in a generation. Frank was both brusque and erudite. He was the first lawmaker to come out as gay voluntarily. Frank recently spoke to the Associated Press, and he advised the left wing of his party to be less purist and more willing to accept compromise as a form of progress. Frank died late yesterday. He was 86. Jell-O is getting a line of products made without synthetic colors or artificial sweeteners to meet increasing consumer demand for natural ingredients. Kraft Heinz today unveiled Jell-O Simply, a line of pre-made gelatin. It says it's made with fruit and vegetable juice and has 25% less sugar than its regular Jell-O. There are three flavors: orange, raspberry, lemonade, and blueberry. The pudding version is coming in August. Kraft Heinz pledged last year to remove artificial dyes from its U.S. products by 2027. Nina.
0: I'm not going to knock it until I try it.
7: Me either.
0: All right. Thanks so much, Emily. And thank you all for tuning in to Minnesota Now. I'm Nina Moyney. Local Muslim leaders are gathering their community together after a deadly shooting at the Islamic Center of San Diego in California on Monday. Minnesota's Council on American Islamic Relations, or CARE, gathered imams and mosque leaders to talk about the shooting last night with local law enforcement. And they'll host a public training about safety protocols and tips for the Muslim community on Saturday. CARE Minnesota's Deputy Executive Director, Suleiman Adan, is here to talk about it. Suleiman, thanks for your time today.
8: Thank you so much for having me.
0: Sorry to talk under these circumstances. How are you doing after hearing news of this fatal shooting of several people in San Diego?
8: I was asked this similar question yesterday, and the only word that I have to describe it is gut-wrenching.
0: Hmm. Yeah, I wonder if, springing into action yesterday, meeting with local leaders, what were your concerns that you shared with them? What can you tell us about how that meeting was involved? I understand the local FBI, the Bureau of Criminal Apprehension, the state's investigative agency and Department of Public Safety were involved. What were you talking to them about?
8: Yeah, so last night was really about coordination and responsibility. We had mosque leaders, interfaith partners, like you mentioned, the DCA, the FBI, and our DPS, all in conversation about what happened first and foremost in San Diego, what the facts currently were, and how we continue preparing for large gatherings here in Minnesota, especially our Friday prayers and our Eid holiday, which is slotted to happen next Wednesday. And because Eid prayers will likely be outdoors due to the weather, I think it's predicted to be in the high 80s, there was a lot of discussion about safety coordination and making sure families can gather peacefully outdoors on that Eid holiday.
0: I know CARE Minnesota has been sort of sounding the alarm for a while on attacks on all houses of worship, specifically mosques. What do you want Minnesotans to understand about how members of your Muslim community are feeling right now?
8: Yeah, I wouldn't describe the community. I would describe the community as vigilant, but not fearful. Minnesota Muslims, and honestly, I think Minnesotans, period, are unfortunately familiar with the reality that houses of worship can be targeted. And we have history of that across you know, the Jewish, Christian, and Muslim faith churches here in Minnesota. But what I saw last night amongst the Muslim leaders and our interfaith partners that attended was not panic. I saw preparation. I saw responsibility. I saw people making sure communities continue to gather safely to worship.
0: As much as you want to reveal or talk about it, will you talk a little bit about the kinds of security measures that maybe some mosques and Islamic schools are already taking, or what is being discussed maybe in addition to those measures?
8: Yeah, I'm going to be really honest with you. We have 90-plus mosques in the state of Minnesota. Some of them doesn't feel like it because they're so spread out, and in the city of Minneapolis, they're very condensed. However, there are some mosques that have the congregation size and you know, wealth to be able to provide on-site security consistently. I'm sure we see that with Christian churches and also with synagogues and Hindu temples as well here in Minnesota. However, there's also mosques here in Minnesota that are protected by sheer will, vigilance, and a prayer, honestly. Through our partnership and work with Senator Tina Smith and Senator Amy Klobuchar, we've been able to lobby and get funding from the federal government and also state funding to have a grant or called a nonprofit security grant that offers, in part, places of worship like mosques, a reimbursable grant in order to provide enhanced security. So some of them were able to use it, but it is reimbursed. So when communities are really trying to keep the lights on in their mosques, especially after Operation Metro Surge, it's really hard to fork over more money for added security. I know that currently some mosques, especially those in the city of Minneapolis proper and in St. Paul, also in greater Minnesota, have been utilizing organizers and activists to patrol. And not just so that there's a friendly face, but, hey, like, I'm looking out for you in your most vulnerable moment. And it's unfortunate that the most vulnerable moment for a person is when they are speaking to the divine, when they are in prayer, when they are enveloped in hope that they are their most vulnerable. But we have community members that are looking out for one another.
0: Yeah, and I know that you say it's not about fear, but that preparation and maybe some prevention and resources, it sounds like that's what you're going to be focusing on at this community safety meeting for this Saturday. Will you tell us a little bit more about the meeting, what you're planning to, you know, teach or share with the people who come?
8: Yeah, so the folks at the DCA and the FBI and DPS gave us a lot of great information and resources that we were able to then relate back to the broader community. This training on Saturday is open to the community at large. It's really targeted to Minnesotans looking out for their neighbors. There's been a lot of this going on outside here in Minnesota. We've been having ongoing, you know, community safety meetings, honestly, since the heights of mosque attacks here in Minnesota last winter and into Operation Metro Surge. So even though this one yesterday was not scheduled, and this one Saturday was not scheduled, as it were, it's part of an ongoing conversation. Saturday, it's, you know, what is it that we are already in place? What mosques are more, or communities, what areas are most at risk, what community members are able to do in the immediate, systems do we already have in place readily, what organizers do we have readily in place as well, and a lot more. So it'll also be a panel discussion with lead organizers on the ground as well.
0: Okay, so how can people get involved in the training if they're interested? Is there a cap on who can attend?
8: No, we made it virtual mm-hmm. on purpose so that we could host as many as folks as we can. Folks are able to go to www.caremn.org for more information. It's right on our front page of our website there.
0: What else do you just want Minnesotans to know about preventing violence against the Muslim community right now?
8: You know, as faith leaders, we carry two responsibilities at the same time. We have to assess real threats, honestly, while also making sure our congregations and our communities are not consumed by fear. There's a difference between fear and vigilance. And honestly, I think this is the heart of what Minnesotans are, that hate does not get to decide whether communities disappear, and Minnesotans know how to do that.
0: All right, Suleiman, thank you very much for your time. Really appreciate it.
8: I appreciate you. Thank you.
0: That was CARE Minnesota Deputy Executive Director Suleiman Adan. supposed to have some sunny skies this afternoon in the Twin Cities, at least after a stretch of stormy weather. NPR News meteorologist Sven Sundgaard's here now to talk about what's to come for this long holiday weekend and the rest of the month. Thanks for being here, Sven.
9: Of course, Nina. How are you?
0: I'm doing well. The sunshine has been helpful, I think, in recent days. But we kind of got some rain mixed in there, too. So how much did we get over the last couple days across the state?
9: Well, we got some decent rainfall. It was, of course, southern Minnesota first on Sunday night, where we got up to almost 4 inches of rain for places like Mapleton, just south of Mankato. Northern Minnesota got largely missed by that, but they got their turn Monday night. So everybody got a little bit of something. And now we've got this cool, dry weather and a little bit more on the way here come Friday night.
0: Yeah, I know we were talking about how it was pretty dry last week and then some of the fire risk conditions we saw. Is this going to be helpful with that?
9: It should. And tomorrow, you know, we'll get the next drought monitor report in, and I hope to see a little bit of improvement, especially north central Minnesota, where we do have a pocket of drought in the southwestern part of the state in particular, where we still have some severe drought. They should get the most rainfall out of this next system coming in Friday night, too. So hopefully some good news there.
0: Okay. And I understand you've been tracking El Nino developing for the summer. Can you remind us first what El Nino does and what that means for the summer? What does that mean for us weather-wise?
9: Yeah, it is a good reminder. So El Nino and La Nina are two of the opposite forms of each other. We are always tracking these ocean temperatures, the surface water temperatures in the eastern tropical Pacific. So think just west of Ecuador and Peru. Galapagos Islands are right in the middle of it. Normally what happens is we get these light east to west winds, kind of the opposite of what we think of at mid-latitudes. These are the trade winds, and that blows that surface water that's heated by that strongest sunshine westward towards Australia, Indonesia, some of those areas where that warm water builds. Now, El Nino, what happens is that system sort of breaks down, or even the winds can reverse, so warm water starts to pile up in the eastern Pacific, where it's normally colder. So we just came out of La Nina, where that system was amplified, where the water is even colder than normal in the eastern Pacific, and now we're switching to El Nino, where that water warms up, and it's warmed up rapidly here.
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1: That has global impacts on weather patterns because those thunderstorms in the tropics form wherever that warm water is. And so if you shift that area of thunderstorm development, it shifts where the air is rising and sinking and impacts global weather patterns. Net effect for us is usually a pretty mild winter, but it gets pretty wet in the West Coast and dry in the southern states.
2: Well, that's a good reminder. Thank you. I feel like this kind of mid-May stretch has not been the warmest. It's not giving us El Nino vibes at all.
1: You're correct. The first half of May has been pretty chilly. Now, we've made up a little bit of that with some of that warm weather last week, and it looks like we're going to erase our temperature deficits here for the second half of the month. We're going to be heading into some pretty warm conditions, but we got a couple of cool days yet today and tomorrow, and even Friday and Saturday to the start of the holiday weekend. It's nice to see some sunshine today. Should top out in the low 60s, but that is almost 10 degrees below our normal high today.
2: Yeah, and what are you forecasting for tomorrow and the rest of the week here into the holiday weekend?
1: Yeah, another dry and cool day tomorrow, very similar to today. And then the next system moves in Friday into Friday night and Saturday. So the start of the holiday weekend is going to be a little cloudy, a little cool, and wet for some of us. Looks like showers will develop Friday morning in the southwestern part of the state. That'll expand north and east. So it looks like a wet overnight, especially Friday night with some lingering instability Saturday. That's going to keep temperatures down in the 60s Friday and Saturday. But as we head into Sunday, Monday, big upper level ridge of warmth is moving in from the west. That means sunshine and temperatures popping up well into the 70s Sunday. And it looks like a stretch of 80 starting Monday into next week. In fact, many models are giving us our first 90 maybe in the Twin Cities by the end of next week. Yeah. So just hang on.
2: All right. Thanks so much, Sven.
1: You're welcome, Nina.
2: That was NPR News meteorologist Sven Sundgaard.
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4: Thanks for the intro. Today's song of the day comes from the Lamont Cranston Band, who hail from Hamel, Minnesota, which sits between Medina and Plymouth in the northwest corner of the Twin Cities area. This is a blues band, and they have an amazing pedigree, having played with blues greats Muddy Water, Albert King, Buddy Guy, Stevie Ray Vaughan, and even the Blues Brothers. This is their song, $500.

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0: Puberty is something everyone goes through in life, but it is an uncomfortable topic to talk about for many. A new podcast is putting puberty front and center of the conversation. 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Mm-hmm. It's designed for kids ages 7 to 12 and is also a resource for parents helping their kids navigate their changing bodies and brains. Joining me now in the studio is the host and executive producer of the show, Molly Bloom. Thanks for being here, Molly.
2: Oh my gosh, Nina, thanks for having me.
0: I was joking with you during our last song that I get a little embarrassed even talking about puberty, and I thought we are going to help this next generation
2: Absolutely.
0: To not feel that way, and that's very important. Did you see that need for this podcast when it came to this topic? Because you've covered so many.
2: Yeah. I mean, so Brains On is a show where we answer questions from our audience. Mm-hmm. We've been around for a long time, so we've answered a lot of questions, like everything from like, what's at the edge of the universe to like, why is sugar so tasty? And, but we got a lot of questions over the years related to puberty, like from just like, what's going on with my hormones? What is puberty? And we hadn't answered them yet because we were kind of like, I don't know how to do this. Mm. But then we've been working on it for a while now, and it was time to help the kids figure out what's going on because it happens to everybody.
0: Yeah. Do you have a sense, and maybe some research you did for this, of how puberty education has evolved, or how is it going in schools these days?
2: You know, it varies so widely. Like, some schools do very little, some schools do a lot, and it depends if you're going to a private school or a public school or you're being homeschooled. So it's a huge range. So this is sort of why we wanted to make this show. And partially because our show is for kids who are like elementary school age, like 6 to 12, and puberty is happening younger, actually. So the majority of kids start puberty around age 8. And so, you know, that's kind of before a lot of the education in schools is happening. And so we wanted something that was speaking to them at that level that they could access. So when these changes start, that they will feel more prepared. And, you know, information means less anxiety. So having more information is a good thing.
0: It's power. And it's so great to know about your body and how it functions for your whole life. It makes such a difference. Do you find that kids are comfortable talking about it? Maybe it's adults that make the kids feel weird talking about it. Or what are you seeing among kids these days?
2: You know, when we talk to a lot of experts for this series, and one is Dr. Cara Natterson, who is from Less Awkward, and she wrote The Caring Keeping of You, the American Girl Doll book about puberty. But so she's a big star. And, you know, she said that, like, your kid will feel as awkward as you feel when you're talking to them about it. And I think, you know, again, it varies. There are some kids, like my kid, who's very comfortable talking about it, maybe because it's just always kind of been around in our world. Like, we're very open about talking about things. Mm-hmm. And I feel like her and her friends are very open with each other, which has been really cool to see, because I don't remember that being that way when I was her age.
0: So to give us kind of the breadth or the range of topics that you do cover, give us a sense for what you're covering when it comes to puberty.
2: Yeah, well, we're answering kids' questions. So, and we're sort of starting, it's kind of chronological. So like, our episode that came out last week was looking at skin, sweat, and hair. So sort of like, what is acne? Why is there hair in my armpits now? And then, you know, in the future episodes, we'll be covering crushes, you know, sort of what's happening in your brain, mood swings, consent, periods, you know, reproduction, like all of the things we're covering.
0: And what's really great about Brains On is that you've always done a great job of centering kids and teen voices as a part of the conversation. It doesn't stop right with the experts. These are their questions, and you're kind of going to the heart of what they're saying. So you have co-hosts who are high schoolers who've just been through puberty. So we're going to play a short example here of the pod from Declan.
3: I'd say I was what you call an early bloomer. And I remember several things about going through puberty. One is that my hair was super greasy and I would need to shampoo it like every day. And then my mom made me start using deodorant, which I never really used, although now I wish I did. One of my favorite things, you know, about being an early bloomer. I'm not a very tall person now, but there was a time in my life where I was way taller than all my friends. And that was like the best 6, 7 months of my
0: life. Same.
2: Yeah.
0: That time passed quickly. Uh-huh. So why is it so important to center these voices, Molly?
2: Yeah, I think for younger kids to hear from teens is very powerful because they're so cool. And there's this phenomenon in, you know, family media where we think about near peer. So a kid who is like a little bit older than you will have a lot of influence on you more than just like me as a grown-up would have.
0: Right.
2: So we wanted to make sure that kids were hearing from cool teens that could tell them what it was like.
0: So what are you hoping that kids are gaining from listening to this? And like, are they listening with their parents?
2: Yeah, we've heard both. So there's some where the parent and kid will listen together, or the parent will listen first and then pass it on to the kid, or the parent's just saying, here's a podcast for you. Why don't you listen to it in your headphones? And then we can talk about it afterwards. But I hope that kids come away just having more knowledge and feeling more prepared and just confident and understanding that there is not one normal way to go through puberty and everyone's going to have their own path, and that's okay.
0: Do you think, like, do you have a suggestion of how parents should listen to it or how they should approach it? You mentioned, like, parents listening first, maybe depending on the age of their child. Or what would you suggest?
2: Yeah, I mean, I think kids and parents should both listen to it. Mm-hmm. And depending on your kid's comfort level, you know, maybe listen together or just say, like, why don't you listen to this episode and then we'll chat about it afterwards. Maybe in the car is a really good place to have conversations that might be a little awkward because you don't have to make eye contact and you can just have a chat about, so what did you think about that last episode about periods, and see what they say.
0: So you take listener questions about puberty and really everything, but how can people share their questions? Like, are these episodes wrapped up, or when could they have the opportunity to be a part of it?
2: Yeah, they can still share their questions. We're doing a special episode at the end of the series where we're going to just sort of answer all the questions that have come in during the series. So you can go to brainson.org/contact and send us your questions and we'll get them answered for you.
0: Were there ever times during this process that there were topics that you thought, oh, I don't think we can approach this? Or, I mean, how did you decide kind of where to go?
2: Yeah, you know, we let the experts really guide us. And so we wanted to make sure it was appropriate for kids in elementary school. And sort of the things that they told us were just making sure that you're straightforward. You're using the appropriate language for everything, like the actual scientific names for body parts, because that's actually really important for kids to know the names of body parts, and to just follow the curiosity of kids. And so that's what we did.
0: This is such a great resource. I mean, it's amazing that you did this. Like, do you feel like you learned anything about puberty?
2: Oh, going?
0: Because as soon as I heard about this, it's like you have all these memories. You're like, oh, my acne. And oh, you know, well sometimes still.
2: Yeah.
0: You know?
2: Yeah.
0: But I wonder, like, if you thought about that time in your life differently.
2: Oh, absolutely. I was going into it fairly, like, I didn't know a lot. You know, my mom had gotten me a book, and I read it. But, you know, I think you're not really prepared till you go through it. And so I think even with this information, it'll still be a surprise to you. But I think just feeling like you have tools and resources at your disposal is good, because not every kid has a book that their parent got for them. And maybe they have one day of it in school. So this, we sort of see this whole series as sort of like a book on the podcast shelf that's sitting there and you can revisit it whenever you need to.
0: I wonder if you ever think about partnering with districts, or if you ever, you know, visit schools or bring them this resource in that way.
2: Yeah, you know, we haven't thought about that exactly, but, you know, a lot of the organizations we partnered with for the series, they have curriculum. And so, like, Less Awkward, Spark Ed, all of these places that we worked with, they have really great curriculum. And so those resources are on our website, brainson.org/puberty.
0: Amazing. Molly Bloom, thank you so much for stopping by NPR News and Minnesota Now. So excited for you. Congratulations on your amazing work and what you're doing for people.
2: Well, thank
0: it really
2: you
0: matters.
2: For having us. We really appreciate it.
0: Thank you. Molly Bloom is the executive producer and host of Brains On Presents Puberty, the podcast. You can find it wherever you get your podcasts. That is going to do it for us today on Minnesota Now. As always, if you missed any of our segments this week, you can hear them in podcast form as well. You just search Minnesota Now wherever it is that you get your podcasts, and you can catch up on anything that you might have missed. tomorrow here on Minnesota Now. It has been 10 years since a grandmother in North Minneapolis was shot and killed by a stray bullet. We're going to talk about how the family of Burdell Beeks is remembering her a decade later. Plus, as we near 6 years since George Floyd's murder, the city is just about to break ground on reconstructing what's become known as George Floyd Square. Now, 6 years later, we're going to learn more about those plans. Hope you can join us back here tomorrow at noon, and hope you have a great rest of your day.

0: I'm NPR News politics reporter Dana Ferguson. The many hours I spend at the state capitol and on the campaign trail are made possible by support of Minnesota Public Radio members. 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
1: 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Here's your forecast for the Twin Cities. Today, not as cool, with a lot of sunshine and highs in the mid-60s. Overnight, mostly cloudy. Lows will be in the mid-40s. Tomorrow, some lingering clouds, but skies will clear up with more sun tomorrow. Highs again in the mid-60s. Cloudy again tomorrow night. Lows will be in the upper 40s. Partly sunny Friday, highs mid-60s, and a chance for rain after that.
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3: Officials in Box Elder County, Utah, recently approved a data center that will cover 40,000 acres.
4: It is unused land situated away from existing homes and businesses.
5: Kind of out of nowhere, at the end of April, we find out that this quasi-governmental sort of mysterious agency had fast-tracked approved this massive, huge data center in this rural part of northern Utah on the very northern tip of the Great Salt Lake. People didn't know what this was, what are its water demands going to be, what are its energy demands going to be.
6: Why wouldn't you want national defense in Utah? Why wouldn't you want compute power? Who is it? Are they working with the Party for Socialism and Liberation?
7: We're not supposed to be watering our lawns yet. And so now they're going to take 619 million gallons of water a year. They're just going to create that out of nowhere.
3: I'm Meghna Chakrabarty. Today on Point, the story of Box Elder County and Americans' growing mistrust of data centers. Stay with us.
8: Live from NPR News in Washington, I'm Windsor Johnston. The Justice Department has formally indicted former Cuban President Raul Castro. Acting Attorney General Todd Blanche made the announcement at Miami's Freedom Tower just a short time ago.
9: Today, we are announcing an indictment charging Raul Castro and several others with conspiracy to kill U.S. nationals.
8: NPR's Ada Peralta reports the charges stem from Castro's alleged involvement in the downing of two American planes in 1996.
10: The two planes belonged to a group called Brothers to the Rescue, which used to fly over the streets of Florida, alerting the Coast Guard of Cuban migrants in trouble. On several occasions, the planes flew into Cuban airspace, dropping anti-government leaflets. In February of 1996, the Cuban Air Force shot down two Cessnas. The U.S. claims then-Defense Minister Raul Castro ordered the shooting. Michael Bustamante studies Cuba at the University of Miami, and he says this is bigger than historical justice. The indictment is part of a broader U.S. move to pressure the Cuban government to change.
11: It also sets the table ostensibly for the thing that the administration lacked, if they ever did want to escalate to military action, which was a pretext to do so.
10: In January, the U.S. used the indictment of Nicolas Maduro to remove him from office in Venezuela. Ada Peralta, NPR News, Miami.
8: A former Trump administration official has filed the first known claim under the Justice Department's new $1.7 billion anti-weaponization fund. Michael Caputo says he was targeted for political retaliation and is seeking $2.7 million in restitution and reimbursement. The fund was created to compensate individuals who claimed they were unfairly targeted by the federal government. The World Health Organization says the Ebola outbreak in the Democratic Republic of Congo and neighboring Uganda has likely sickened at least 600 people. NPR's Jonathan Lambert reports more than 130 people have died from the virus.
12: This Ebola outbreak is already the third largest on record, despite only being declared last Friday. At a press conference on Wednesday, WHO officials said that given the scale, the outbreak likely started a couple months ago and was spreading undetected. Here's WHO Director General Tedros Adhanom Ghebreyesus.
13: WHO assesses the risk of the epidemic as the high at the national and regional levels and low at the global level.
12: The kind of Ebola that's spreading is rare, and existing field tests often miss it. There are also no approved treatments or vaccines. WHO officials said that while there are a couple vaccine candidates that might be tested, they won't be ready for that testing for months. Jonathan Lambert, NPR News.
8: On Wall Street, the Dow was up 538 points. This is NPR News.
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1: For NPR News in the Twin Cities, I'm Emily Reese. Minnesota lawmakers last weekend approved $90 million to upgrade the outdated computer systems that counties use to administer safety net programs like SNAP and Medicaid. About $15 million of that funding will go towards improving fraud detection technology. County administrative workers expect that the money will eventually speed up the now tedious and time-consuming enrollment process for those who rely on the federal safety net programs. Governor Tim Walz is expected to soon sign the bill. A new Chief Justice has been appointed to head the Minnesota Supreme Court, along with a new justice to take the seat that she'll leave open. Governor Tim Walz appointed Associate Justice Theodora Gaitis to be the court's next Chief Justice. She'll replace current Chief Justice Natalie Hudson, who's retiring this year. Ramsey County District Court Judge Reynaldo Aligata Jr. will be appointed as Associate Judge.
15: I recognize that the judicial appointment of a judge or a justice has broad impact on the lives of Minnesotans. I know that means earning trust. The courts earning the trust of the public and doing it day in and day out and doing it over time. That's true for each justice that is on this court, but it's also true of the judiciary as a whole.
1: Aligata and Gaitis will take their new roles when Hudson steps down in September. About 10 students at a Moorhead Middle School got sick on Monday, and police believe it's because they consumed drugs. Harshan Ratanpal has more.
16: Two students from Horizon Middle School were sent to a medical facility because they felt nauseated after eating candy brought to school by a student. The remaining students who felt ill were released to their guardians. A police spokesperson said the department believes the candy contained THC, the main compound in cannabis that gets people high. They think that because of the students' reactions when observed by officers and medical personnel. The department is investigating the incident and may pursue charges, but the students involved are not cooperating. I'm Harshan Ratanpal, Moorhead.
1: A nice sunny day in Minnesota today with highs mostly in the 60s for everyone. 30s and 40s are lows for tonight, and then tomorrow another sunny day with more highs in the 60s. 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
3: On May 4th, in northwestern Utah, people packed into a building at the Box Elder County Fairgrounds. They were there for a special meeting of the county commission.
4: We expect you to be kind and... Enough!
17: It was about 1,000 people. It was over 1,000 people.
3: Tamron Williams and his mom, Brenna, were there.
17: I heard they set up 470 chairs, and then the rest was standing room only.
7: They said 1,100.
17: I don't know. 1,100 is probably close.
4: So that those people here that want to understand and listen can hear.
3: Shut up! Some 65,000 people live in Box Elder County. It's mostly rural, high desert land that touches the Great Salt Lake. The county seat, Brigham City, is about an hour north of Salt Lake City. Well, that night, the county's three Republican commissioners were scheduled to vote on a massive proposal, whether to approve a huge new data center. The data center's so big, it's actually called a hyperscale data center. And when complete, it will cover some 40,000 acres, an area equivalent to more than 30,000 football fields. It's called the Stratus Project, and it's backed by Canadian multimillionaire businessman Kevin O'Leary, also known as Mr. Wonderful from the TV show Shark Tank.
6: Utah stepped up and said, look, we can compete. Not only do we have the land, 40,000 acres, we've got a pipeline running through the land, and we have this designation that can accelerate permitting. We're building power from scratch from the pipeline.
3: O'Leary told Fox News in late April that the new data center will include its own natural gas plant, and he says it's necessary to compete with China.
6: We need AI compute power. We're going to start with around 3 gigs, which is a ton, and obviously the hyperscalers, and I would argue the government itself, the Pentagon, maybe the Department of War. This is going to be a very secure site.
4: The county will benefit by receiving more tax.
3: Back at the commission meeting, residents in Box Elder County said they'd been told next to nothing about the data center.
4: We've already had public comment period. You can continue to share your thoughts and feelings with us for the Stratus Project section on the website.
3: Tamron and Brenna Williams say they learned about the data center project roughly 2 weeks before the big commission vote.
17: The county commission chair said, "We will not be accepting comments." And the entire meeting went downhill from there.
18: If this data center gets built, a great deal of tax revenue from...
4: Order! Order!
17: That meeting also sounded like a sales pitch.
7: Yeah.
17: It's that here are all the benefits of this project. We're going to get some jobs. We're going to get some tax revenue.
4: Even during the initial phases of the project, plus it will create jobs, boost our local economy, and strengthen our military for years to come.
3: The protesters rejected the commissioner's claims. Someone yelled, "How much are you being paid for this?"
17: At some point, I don't remember what happened. There was an outburst.
7: The commissioners had an outburst. He yelled out to the group,
17: "Grow up.
7: For heaven's sakes, grow up.
4: For hell's sakes, grow up."

0: is beyond a joke. Be quiet, let our
1: The commissioners lost control of the meeting, so they moved to a nearby room. Residents began chanting, "People over profits."
0: Thank you.
1: Then the commissioners restarted the meeting on Zoom.
2: Yes. Hello. Can you hear us? Very good. Resolution 2611 by Commissioner Bingham and the second by Commissioner Perry. If there's no further comments, all in favor, say aye. Aye. Motion passes. Thank you very much.
3: They voted and they all said yes.
4: At that point, people were just sobbing.
3: So that night we got on Facebook and a group of friends and kind of had a vent session. I told my husband on the way in, I'm going to end up referending this, aren't I? So the next morning we had enough sponsors to go in and file a referendum.
1: Brenna Williams wants Box Elder County residents to have a chance to vote on the Stratus Hyperscale Data Center. With her son Tamron's help, she's campaigning to get a measure on the ballot that could undo the county commission's vote.
3: We're a conservative county.
4: We're probably an 80-20 county. 80% Democratic, 20% Republican.
3: No, other way.
4: Oh, yeah. 80% Republican, 20% Democratic. Sorry. And that's just the folks who vote. This is not a community that's 80% of us show up to the polls. It's just not like that. And so to see people kind of organizing against this in the way they have, I mean, this has been the only thing anybody's talked about for 2 weeks.
3: I don't go anywhere without somebody saying, when can I sign this? Or how can I help you? Or here's some money, take it. It'll help you with your cause. We deserve to have a say because it's our lives that are on the line. Our lives are going to totally change because of this.
1: And what exactly are the changes that most worry county residents? Well, for one, the data center site is on the north edge of the Great Salt Lake. And that iconic lake is drying up. Utah State University professor Robert Davies told the Salt Lake Tribune that the watershed there is, quote, already in collapse. Here's Brenna again.
3: The Great Salt Lake is at 36% capacity, and we only had 19% of our snowpack this year. And they've been doing such a big push about how we have to conserve water, and we're not supposed to be watering our lawns yet. And so now they're going to take 619 million gallons of water a year. They're just going to create that out of nowhere.
1: The site also happens to be inside a valley. Davies told the Tribune that the data center would generate some 16 gigawatts of thermal load. That's enough to raise local temperatures in Hansel Valley by 5 degrees during the day and more than 20 degrees at night. So Brenna wonders, what could that do to their health?
3: Looking at all the other data centers, they've had increases in respiratory problems. They've had increases in heart disease and cancer. Who wants to bring that into their community?
1: This is On Point. I'm Meghna Chakrabarty. What's happening in Box Elder County right now is a microcosm of Americans' growing distrust and resistance to data centers popping up across the country. In a poll released just this month, Gallup found that more than 70% of the people they talked to opposed the construction of a data center in their community. That's 20% more than those who opposed the idea of a nuclear power plant where they live. A Pew Research study found that even more Americans say that data centers have a negative impact on quality of life, home prices, and the environment. But they also say that data centers have a mild positive impact on the local economy. So today, we're going to go deep into how this debate is unfolding in Box Elder County, Utah specifically. And to help us with that, Leah Larson joins us. She is a water and land use reporter at the Salt Lake Tribune. And she joins us from KUER in Salt Lake City, Utah. Leah, welcome to On Point.
5: Thanks, Meghna. It's great to be here. Thanks for having me.
1: Well, first of all, thank you for all the reporting that you've been doing on this story. I know there's been a lot going on in just the past
5: month. A lot of us are reporting on this story. It's been all hands on deck.
1: Yeah, bless local journalism. I'm always going to say that. But will you help us understand, literally the land that we're talking about here? What is Hansel Valley like in Box Elder County for people who've never been there?
5: It's a very unique landscape. It's very rural, high desert, like you mentioned, right by the Great Salt Lake. There's a lot of pronghorn like to hang out in this valley. Birds fly through. The Great Salt Lake is on the Pacific migratory flyway for millions of birds that migrate from North to South America every year. So you'll see a lot of birds, see a lot of wildlife, and not a whole lot else. There's some ranches out there. There's some grazing, but very beautiful, very rural.
6: Very rural. Okay, so about the ranchers then. That seems to be the one of the primary uses of the land at the moment?
5: Yes, okay. That is pretty much the only use of the land at the moment. Okay. There's not even a lot of water out there for irrigated agriculture. It's mostly grazing.
6: Ah, I'm going to put a pin in that and come back to it. So these 40,000 acres then, who owns it?
5: Ranchers, yeah. I mean, it's mostly ranching. People, you know, that came out to Utah as homesteaders and stuck around and, you know, started ranching. That is mostly who owns land out there. It's not a lot of land speculators that came out and bought everything up kind of quietly. It's still mostly ranchers. So, yeah, I think what's sort of interesting about this area, too, is that it's unzoned, mm-hmm. which kind of bound the Box Elder County Commissioner's hands a bit and you know, what they could and couldn't do in rejecting development out there. So I think that just goes to show that a lot of local municipal codes aren't really equipped for a thing like this.
6: Yeah. Okay. So ranchers own it, but I understand that you went back and started and sort of reacquainted yourself with local meetings, back in February? Mm-hmm. And at that time, was there some concern amongst those same ranchers that someone was trying to buy up the land?
5: Yes. So February is kind of when we first started hearing rumblings about this happening. It still flew underneath a lot of people's radars. But, we had a water board in Box Elder County that met in February, and a rancher that was on that board was sharing his anxieties about this guy from Shark Tank was coming around and talking to some of the landowners about buying up their property to build a data center and a natural gas plant to power the data center. And he seemed really concerned. But, you know, these months later, the same rancher's now on board with selling his land, and he has signed a non-disclosure agreement and, you know, can't really talk about it much, but they've won over a lot of people in this valley to sell their land. I guess maybe the sentiment is if you can't stop it, you might as well benefit from it somehow.
6: Wow. Okay. So this guy from Shark Tank, Kevin O'Leary, mm-hmm. right? So, but February isn't that long ago. We go from this guy from Shark Tank sniffing around to the 40,000 acres being approved for the data center. So Leah, when we come back, we're going to learn a little bit more about O'Leary's role in all of this. And then I want to hear from you in detail again, sort of everything that's happened between February and the May 4th vote that really got residents of Box Elder County up in arms. So we'll talk about that in just a moment. This is On Point.
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9: You're listening to On Point. This is NPR. I'm Emily Reese. Lovely day for Minnesota today. Lots of sunshine. Firefighters have made excellent progress on the Flanders fire in northern Crow Wing County. That fire now at 95% containment. I think that was as of last night even. Officials with the DNR found where that fire started. The Crow Wing County Sheriff says he thinks a campfire was the cause there. And the DNR, by the way, also have then identified the people interested of interest connected to that campfire. The Flanders fire burned more than 1,600 acres. The evacuation order was lifted yesterday. People were allowed to get back to their properties. But yes, a gorgeous day for Minnesota. Just absolutely gobs of sunshine out there right now. 57 in the Twin Cities right now. International Falls at 51.
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1: You're back with On Point. I'm Meghna Chakrabarty. So who exactly is Kevin O'Leary? His biggest claim to fame is from ABC's reality show, Shark Tank.
11: I don't know what you're doing. You say you're an entrepreneur. You focus on the money. They're all out. There's only one guy left. I made an offer when there was all these sharks.
5: Robert is
11: Mr.
5: still
11: Wonderful's
5: in.
11: Mr. Wonderful's pissed, okay?
1: O'Leary's own path to fortune began with SoftKey, a Canadian software company he co-founded in 1986. By 1999, the company, then called TLC, was purchased by toy-making giant Mattel for $4.2 billion. Mattel's sales soon tanked, and O'Leary was fired. He went on to invest in storage facilities, private equity, fund management, and venture capital. A couple of Utahns, though, prefer to describe him differently.
12: He's the guy who invested in cat DNA testing and dog wine or something. Or you might know him more recently as someone who happened to somehow get a role in a Timothy Chalamet movie. Now he's the guy who wants to permanently reshape northern Utah's water supply.
1: Gabby Finlayson and Jackie Morgan are co-founders of Elevate Strategies, a political consulting firm in Salt Lake City. They're Democrats, and you just heard a clip from their social media channel, Elevate Utah, which aims to inform Utahns about state politics in a digestible format. And for the past 3 weeks, they've been focusing their social media savvy on the Stratus data center.
12: The state agency in charge of this project is called MIDA, the Military Installation Development Authority. The board is entirely appointed, and the governor appoints five of those members, even though he said that he thinks he only appoints one.
13: But I don't have control over that entity. I think I appoint one person to that entity.
12: He appointed five people.
1: Kevin O'Leary must have seen them because now he has beef with Gabby and Jackie.
14: Which adversary would want that? There's only one. It's China.
1: That's O'Leary last week on Fox News, accusing Elevate Utah of being operatives paid by the Chinese government.
14: Elevate Strategies, also a cell operating inside of Utah. Gabby Finlayson. Gabby, what are you doing?
1: O'Leary offered no evidence to back his accusations. He did not respond to our requests for comment. We spoke with Gabby and Jackie on Monday. This is Gabby.
15: I can tell you we're definitely not Chinese operatives, first of all. But it's always kind of scary at first, right? Like, the accusation is obviously not a small accusation. It is, you know, you are a foreign operative that is against American national security. And initially, it's always a little bit scary because you don't really know how people are going to react to something like that. And you don't know who's listening and who's going to take that seriously.
1: It seems, however, that even though he called them Chinese spies, the multimillionaire underestimated these two Gen Z women, especially on their physical and digital home turf. Because here's how Gabby and Jackie responded on social media.
16: How are these men scared of us?
12: Have you met us?
16: Hi. What are we talking about?
14: So these are proxies for the Chinese government, is my argument. And if they're not, because I want them to be able to defend their name to Gabby, come out, wherever you are.
16: Okay, Kevin, go ahead. Mr. Wonderful's Nancy Drew Little Detective Agency. Have at it, brother, because if we were Chinese operatives, we would be the worst operatives in the entire world. Someone alert Beijing that the payment portal to Jackie and I's Amex bills is somehow broken. As a reminder, we run Democratic campaigns in the state of Utah. If we were in this to be making money, we would be doing literally anything else. We're just saying we should maybe look into people that stand to make hundreds of millions of dollars off this project. And let's be so for real and so clear, that is not us. It is not us. But sure, let's do the thing that all men who are scared and have no actual facts do, which is accuse women who have a fully formed thought of being the problem and being Chinese operatives, just like me. I just can't, what are we talking? How are we making this video right now? Like, it's so unserious.
1: Jackie and Gabby say they're not reporters, but that hasn't stopped them from digging. Just 5 days ago, they posted this discovery.
12: So today's Fresh Hill is that Utah Speaker of the House Mike Schultz owns 600 acres near the Stratos Project site. As one normally does, we were scrolling around looking at the parcels of land that are right around the proposed data center. And wouldn't you know it, we happened upon a little parcel of land with the owner name being labeled as Mike Schultz, Inc.
6: Local journalists followed up and discovered that the Utah House Speaker owns 25,000 acres near the Stratos Data Center site. Schultz told Utah's ABC4 that he bought the land before he knew anything about the data center project and that he doesn't stand to profit from it.
17: I'm not out supporting this data center. I have not been out supporting this data center. From my perspective and from my ranch, this hurts.
6: That contradicts previous reporting that the data center project enjoys widespread support from Utah's top legislators. And Jackie says that's why the Stratos Project has galvanized people across the political spectrum.
15: It is a combination of the environmental factors that this will have on our state and also the fact that we have a billionaire that is coming into Utah and receiving massive tax breaks. And the process that our elected officials have pushed this through and the speed of that process, all three of those things combined have led to massive public opposition, not only from us and our organization, but we've seen that across the political spectrum and seen that this has become not a partisan issue, but pretty much everyone in Utah has been opposed to it.
6: And Gabby points out, if you look at the comments on any of their social media channels now, you'll see a lot like this one from Animal Lover 9144. Quote, as a Republican, I support what these girls are doing. We are now talking to each other again instead of yelling, and I'm here for it.
18: I think this is also so telling of what happens when people that have money and people that have power, what that looks like when they run into real people that have a real concern with a real problem in their state, because, you know, it's in a conservative part of a conservative state. I think that they thought that they would just be able to get this done. And they would hope that, you know, once they called us out on Fox News, people like us would back down and they would stop saying things and we would be intimidated and just say, okay, you do your thing. And I think that's been the opposite of what's happened. But I think that people in power don't often see real people getting in their way. I think it's been really exciting for our state to see that, you know, when we do come together, we can kind of put these other political differences aside and say, you know, and agree on this one issue that we really can make a difference. And even if it's not going to end the data center entirely or anything like that, it still is worth it. Not only in the state, but other folks around the country that may be in similar situations can at least see what we're doing and try and find their own ways to push back against other things in their community.
6: Gabby Finlayson and Jackie Morgan are co-founders of Elevate Strategies in Salt Lake City. And by the way, I do want to note that we reached out to Box Elder County's three county commissioners for comment. None of them responded. We also contacted the board of Utah's Military Installation Development Authority. Two members of the board declined our request for an interview and the others did not respond. But Leah Larson is here with us and she's the water and land use reporter for the Salt Lake Tribune. And Leah, this organization, MIDA, the Military Installation Development Authority, tell us more about it and what role it's playing in the data center.
5: Yeah, I think it's kind of a mysterious organization that flew under a lot of Utah's radar until now. But it was formed about two decades ago because there were rumblings that the U.S. government might shut down Hill Air Force Base, which is a big employer here in northern Utah. So it kind of formed to keep that going. But what they've evolved into is it creates big incentives for developers, basically. One of their big projects right now is building out a luxury ski resort in Utah and an associated village and infrastructure. They've been facilitating that. So it's ties to the military are kind of tangential at best. With this luxury ski resort, for example, I think a small percentage of the rooms at a hotel they're building will be available to veterans. But mostly what they exist for is to facilitate development in the state.
6: Okay, and so are they a federal or state agency?
5: State agency, okay. Yes.
6: And
5: so,
6: and they're the ones who provided initial approval at the state level slightly earlier this year?
5: Correct. So they're the first governing body that issued any approvals for this data center development, and that was on April 20th. And then a couple of days later, they presented to the Box Elder County Commission, which is when everybody learned about this, and it became a public firestorm. MIDA was kind of the first step.
6: April 20th. But then the county commissioners took their vote on May 4th.
5: Yes, I think they were going to vote on it sooner, but because there was so much backlash, they delayed the vote and rescheduled their meeting to be at the Box Elder County Fairgrounds to accommodate the hundreds of people who showed up.
6: But even 2 weeks, though, is that a normal time span for the approval process for such a huge development in Utah?
5: That's a great question. Is it normal? I mean, it's not unprecedented, I suppose. But yes, for something this big, you would think that there would be a bit more of a public process. And I will say the public process is not over. This data center is going to have to get many, many state permits and things. So there will be opportunities for this, you know, public to weigh in a little more. But yeah, I think it really took a lot of people by surprise for sure.
6: Okay. So, Leah, the military connection is actually something that Kevin O'Leary, right, the multimillionaire, behind this project has been talking about a lot, right? I mean, he's said that that the United States needs huge data centers like this for the quote unquote compute power, a lot of which may be used for the military to stay ahead of China. Now, when you've talked to people in Box Elder County, you know, about that, what's their response to kind of the ways in which this data center, if it goes up, might be used?
5: Well, I think, you know, I was just talking about this morning. There's kind of a lot of AI fatigue, I think. I don't think people see how it really does benefit them in their daily lives. Certainly not comparable to the cost of it in a place like this. So I think the sentiment, you know, people are raising eyebrows. I think when they, you know, they parrot the line that, oh, this is going to, the income from this data center will help benefit the military and military development. Well, I think the military is famously not underfunded in this country, so I think people are a little curious about that. Like, what benefit is this actually providing to the state and to the residents that are going to live near this thing?
6: Well, let's listen to actually a member of MIDA. That's the Military Installation Development Authority. And again, they didn't respond fully to our request for comment. But after that May 4th County Commission vote, Paul Morris, executive director of MIDA, explained why it's even involved with the Stratus Data Center project.
19: MIDA was approached by the Assistant Undersecretary for the Air Force. He came to Utah and said that all of the military, Army, Air Force, everyone, there's an executive order from President Trump that said that we have to have some hyperscale data centers and power resiliency. And he asked us specifically, can you work with somebody to find it in Utah to start? Because it's a national security imperative.
6: Okay, so that's Paul Morris, executive director of Utah's Military Installation Development Authority. That's potentially what the Stratus project, if it goes up and is fully completed, could be used for. But Leah, we keep talking about the potential costs, and I know this is where you've done your deepest reporting. So let's dive into that. When the project, if it gets fully built out across those 40,000 acres, which is what, the size of Washington, D.C., twice Manhattan, that's what I've been reading.
5: Yep.
6: How much power would it use?
5: Well, what we're hearing, I mean, everything's really conceptual at this point, right? So all we have to go on are you know, limited public statements. But we've heard at full build, it could be 7.5 to 9 gigawatts. And to put that into context, the current electrical energy consumption of the entire state of Utah is about 4 gigawatts. So it would more than double, likely, you know, our energy generation in this state. Very big.
6: So it could potentially use almost twice as much energy as the entire state uses right now.
5: Right, okay. Right. So, I mean, that too is hard to wrap your head around, right?
6: Yeah. And where would that power come from?
5: So there is a natural gas pipeline that runs through this valley, and this is reportedly why Kevin O'Leary liked this site, because this Ruby pipeline that carries natural gas from Wyoming to Nevada and Oregon and California runs right through it. So the messaging that we've heard is that it will be powered by its own natural gas plant that will generate all the electricity. However, you know, we're also getting some contradictory messaging, which I think is also frustrating the public because, you know, we have one state official from MIDA saying this will be 100% natural gas powered. And then you hear messaging from O'Leary and the governor that like, no, maybe it will incorporate some renewables, so there would be less of an impact. But again, everything is still very conceptual.
6: But then the fact about data centers, which alarms a lot of people in where they're going up in their communities, is water, right? Mm-hmm. And of course, Utah is having a major water problem right now. We mentioned the Great Salt Lake earlier. Have you seen estimates of how much water the Stratos project could use?
5: Well, their public statements have been that they are going to get 3,000 acre feet from Hansel Valley from some of these ranchers, and then another 10,000 acre feet from surrounding area. So to put that in context, that's about enough water to meet the basic needs of 20,000 Utah households, which is a lot.
6: Yeah. But is that water even there? Because you said earlier that there isn't enough water in the area for even like irrigation for much more than ranching.
5: Yes, within Hansel Valley itself, the groundwater too is pretty brackish because it's so close to the Great Salt Lake, so the groundwater itself is kind of salty. So they will probably need to build some kind of treatment plant to remove those salts to make the water usable, which takes even more energy. But yes, this area is not well known for having a ton of water to spare. We are pretty water strapped in general within the Great Salt Lake Basin.
6: Again, I honestly wish that that MIDA and Kevin O'Leary's company had responded to us, because I would love to ask them, you know, there's land there, but since water is so key to keeping the data centers cool and Utah's already in a drought, I mean, I'm just not sure why they think this is a feasible property. I don't know if you've been able to ask that question of them, and have they responded?
5: Well, you know, we have some state officials that are cheerleading it, and we'll kind of share some of the talking points. But, you know, they'll say like, oh, it's going to use closed loop cooling systems, so the water demands will be less. Well, closed loop is pretty vague. It doesn't describe a specific technology, so we kind of need to see that technology. And they'll say things like, oh, they're not going to pull water from the Great Salt Lake, so that won't be impacted. But of course, they're not going to pull water from the Great Salt Lake. It's like in this part of the Great Salt Lake specifically, it's like 30% salt. And by comparison, the ocean is about 3% salt. So it's way too salty to use. So of course, they're not going to stick a straw into the lake and siphon it away. But what they will take is water that would otherwise flow to the lake, right? But yeah, I mean, O'Leary has said publicly that we're not going to harm the Great Salt Lake, or, you know, our environmental impact will be low.
6: Have there been any environmental reviews to justify that claim?
5: Not yet. We don't know the technology that they're going to use. And, you know, a lot of the water talk is about the data center itself and how it's going to be cooled. But don't forget, there's going to be a massive, massive natural gas plant. And what's that going to use? You know, traditional national gas plants use steam, and that requires a lot of water. So,
6: yeah,
5: we don't know yet.
6: Well, Leah Larson, hang on here for just a second. After this quick break, I want to talk with you more about the other potential environmental impacts. And again, the questions about the process that I know a lot of Box Elder County residents have. So we'll do that in a moment. This is On Point.
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9: You're listening to On Point here on NPR News. Minnesota Governor Tim Walz appointed a new Chief Justice of the Minnesota Supreme Court. Her name is Theodora Gaitis. Yesterday, I said it wrong all day yesterday. I'm so sorry. My deepest apologies to the Chief Justice, whom you can learn more about over on our website, nprnews.org.
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6: You're back with On Point. I'm Meghna Chakrabarty, and today we're taking a deep dive into what's happening right now in Box Elder County, Utah, where residents are in an uproar about the recent approval, at least by their county commissioners and a particular state agency, to build a data center, a hyperscale data center that would, when fully built out, cover 40,000 acres in Utah's high desert, which also happens to be right on the corner of the Great Salt Lake. And Leah Larson is with us. She's water and land use reporter for the Salt Lake Tribune. And Leah, as I mentioned before, and I want to remind our listeners, we at On Point did reach out to all the commissioners, the county commissioners in Box Elder County. They did not respond. But they did speak after that May 4th commission vote. And here's County Commissioner Lee Perry. And he said that part of the issue with the data center project is, as you mentioned earlier, Leah, that the land is unzoned, which he why he says the commissioners tried to get certain guarantees from the Stratos Project developer.
0: Because it's unzoned, they could have done a lot of things a lot worse than what I get by going with the guarantees. As a commission, we have been trying for 2 years to get our county and people in this county to zone their property so that we can have more control going forward to make sure that the citizens have a better chance to talk with our Planning and Zoning Commission as these types of things occur.
6: And Perry also said that he was asked whether he felt responsible for a decision that could have an impact on water and air quality. And here's his response.
0: Our vote today had nothing to do with water or air quality. Those are not issues that the county has any control over. Those water rights are owned by individuals. I don't have any control. I can't be the king and tell them they can't use their water for what they want to use it for.
6: Okay, Leah, just a couple of quick questions here. I think it's actually your

0: atom bombs every day, and that's not that they're going to create a nuclear winter or anything or all this radiation, but this the heat load is kind of, this is the best way he could find to like sort of help people visualize. And I think you mentioned at the top, this would raise daytime temperatures up to 5 degrees and nighttime temperatures up to 28 degrees. And even a little bit of heat can increase evaporation a lot, which is not great with this valley's location and its proximity to the Great Salt Lake, which is really struggling. And then also, you know, those nighttime temperatures being so high, it could eliminate the dew point. So all the critters that come out at night to be active and replenish themselves, I guess, if there's no dew point, that could just totally wipe out the area's ecology. So it has a lot of people, understandably, very concerned.
1: I don't think I've ever heard the phrase, it could eliminate the dew point. Like,
0: yeah.
1: I can't even like wrap my head around that. But Leah, Utah is such a fascinating and important state because we also have, you know, what you heard in those clips from Perry, like who's actually in control of water rights? You know, is it the ranchers? Can they buy and sell it? Who's in control of how that land is zoned? Can you just walk us a little bit through, you know, how that's kind of handled in Utah, and if there's any sort of peculiarities around the proposed site for the data center project?
0: Yeah, so the water of Utah is owned by the people of Utah, and then people who want to use the water apply for the right to use the water with the state. So that's called a water right. And yes, what the data center developers are looking to do is buy up water rights from the ranchers in the area that already have these rights. But I guess one of the odd things that you kind of touched on is that the Great Salt Lake, it's shrinking. It's lost more than half its volume. We have hundreds of square miles of lake bed baking in the sun every day, turning into a dust source that's causing more air pollution on the Wasatch Front. So our water use in the state is not sustainable. The reason the Great Salt Lake is shrinking is not because of climate change. It's because of unsustainable water use upstream. So we've been hearing this messaging constantly from our state leadership that we need to conserve, we got to save the Great Salt Lake. It's probably going to hit another record low this year because we just had our worst winter on record. And we really depend on snow in this state to fill our reservoirs and then the Great Salt Lake. So that is kind of the state of water right now in Utah. It's very scarce and understandably has a lot of people worried.
1: Wow. Okay. And the fact that all of this is going forward, at least for now, on such a high-speed timeline, and we haven't yet had the kind of reviews that one would expect for a project like this, I mean, that's one of the things that I think reflects across the country in this growing distrust and pushback against data centers well outside of Utah. So we want to just step back here for a moment and also ask, you know, what is it like living right by a data center? And for an answer to that, we actually went to Virginia. Greg Pirio lives in Sterling, Virginia. It's a suburb of Washington, D.C., and it's in Loudoun County, which is now often referred to as Data Center Alley because there are some 200 data centers in just that one county, one of the largest concentrations in the world.
2: I live 150 yards from the Vantage 2 data center, and it runs 24/7 with 8 gas turbine generators that make horrendous noise all the time. There are 50 backup diesel generators. And when that goes off, it even gets louder and you can see the black smoke from it. There's two types of noise. One is a lower rumble, and then there's a higher pitch frequency that comes. I drive home, I get in my car, it's like, I feel like you're cursed because you hear all this noise. And then you go inside your home, you get some relief, but it actually comes in through the windows, the sound. During the night, I'll wake up and I hear the sound and it's hard to get back to sleep. And I do get a headache from it. Our neighbors aren't out on the streets talking to each other anymore because of all the noise. Some people who barbecue and all of that, they've stopped barbecuing.

0: They don't sit out on their decks anymore. People have looked into soundproofing their windows, and it costs about $1,000 a window. It's just awful. And we haven't gotten a solution yet from it. And we're trying to work with our county supervisors and others to get some relief, but it hasn't happened. One of the things I liked about it when I moved here was all the forest and the quietness of it. Yeah, it was very, very nice. It's just changed completely because of this data center. I would think about moving away, but who would buy my place? I live in a townhouse, two doors down. There is a townhouse that's been on the market for 9 months and nobody's bought it.
1: Greg Perio in Sterling, Virginia. Well, I'd like to bring Vijay Gadapalli into the conversation now. He's with us from Saratoga, California. He's a senior scientist at the MIT Lincoln Laboratory and co-founder of Radium, a cloud computing company, and also co-founder of Bay Compute, a company primarily focused on data center energy reduction. Vijay, welcome back to the program.
2: Meghna, pleasure to be back on the show, and thank you for hosting this conversation.
1: You know, it's every day now that we're hearing of yet another community that's really upset about a data center being proposed in their backyards. And I think Box Elder County is so instructive because it's the speed, which is one of the major issues. So explain to us why nationally right now there is this high-speed mushrooming of data centers so quickly and in so many places. What is the need?
2: Yeah, so it's a complicated answer as always, but it's partly for more AI usage, but the bigger issue really is about the power density and the speed of growth right now. So as we know, data centers have been around for decades and have always been a relatively large demand on the grid. However, AI is sort of changing this data center problem in a few ways. First is just more usage. There's more companies that are running AI models, training AI models. The next is the density. AI servers with GPUs can be 5 to 10 times more dense per unit of volume than your traditional cloud servers. And the second is speed. The demand is growing much faster than the grid, the transmission, and all of the power generation can be built. And so, yes, it is true. There are a lot of data center projects that are coming up across the country.
1: And why are they being built domestically? Why can't these data centers be built elsewhere? I mean, is it just simply a national security issue?
2: So there's a few reasons why it's still advantageous to build AI data centers in the US. Some of these come down to national security, as you mentioned. Another is on data sovereignty. So there is a lot of data that we're processing that we may not want to cross other borders. Another is, in this world, geopolitical risk is a fairly large factor. And then, of course, the very real technical challenges of having, low latency, high reliability. And then further is also, I think, on the more strategic angle, is about whether we're anchoring data center development and whether that's helping anchor U.S. energy investments and upgrades into our energy infrastructure across the nation.
1: I mean, is it? I don't see any evidence of that so far.
2: So there's definitely some updates that are happening to the grid because of data centers. And so while most data centers today are still grid connected, we're seeing that a large percentage of new data center builds that are coming out are using some sort of on-site generation for primary power. And that number is slated to increase in a fairly significant way just in the next, 5 years or so.
1: Well, who would pay for the improvements to the grid, though?
2: So a lot of states are coming up with ways for data center projects to actually participate in improving the grid. And the challenge, I think, that a lot of folks are facing right now is that grid interconnectivity, or being able to connect your data center to the grid, can often take quite a few years, 3 to 7 years. However, the data center builds are often looking at, 1.5 years to 2 years in terms of, from groundbreaking to wanting to bring tenants in.
1: Yeah.
2: So, there is a silver lining, because there's an opportunity here for data centers to actually be quite advantageous. One of the areas that we study is often, how quickly can loads be turned on, or in many cases turned off. And data centers are very different than more traditional industrial loads because their demand is software controlled, which means that if we're seeing stresses in the grid, a data center can maybe pause non-urgent AI tasks, maybe move workloads from one region to another, use some of the on-site or backup generation that they might have, or even just change the way they operate very, very quickly in the order of minutes. And if you think of this at a larger scale, this can actually shift hundreds of megawatts in an order of minutes. And that can make it not just a burden on the grid, but potentially a flexible resource to help stabilize aspects of the grids. But I should caveat that that needs to be designed. And that is something that, you know, we're working on, but is not necessarily nationally the standard yet.
1: Right. I mean, I have to say this, your explanation is helping me make some sense of this overall situation across the country. But simultaneously, what doesn't make sense is with this like obvious spike in the demand for power because of data centers. The Trump administration is simultaneously just killing wind projects everywhere it can across the country. And I'm thinking, putting myself back in the shoes of residents in Box Elder County, Utah, the other thing that doesn't make sense is some of these data centers are being sited in places that would seem to be very ill-fitting for the overall needs of them. I mean, Vijay, can you make that make sense somehow?
2: Yeah, so, and I think there's some important, reports that have come in on this topic, right? So we have, depending on which database you're looking at, currently about 3,000 to 4,000 operational data centers in the country. And again, depending on which source you're looking at somewhere between 1,500 to 2,000 data centers that are in some stage of development at this point. Now, one really interesting aspect of this is that there has been a shift. You know, currently about 80% or more of existing data centers are urban. However, a vast majority, two-thirds roughly, of new data centers that are being planned are coming in rural areas. So we're seeing a real shift on, you know, where data centers are coming up. And, you know, one thing I like to think about is not all data center projects are the same. And it's not a blanket good or bad if we look at these. And so there are opportunities for them to help bring in grid investment, tax revenue, clean power that can often come in with some of these data center builds, and, you know, some local benefits. And so I like to bucket these sometimes as good projects. These are folks that are being transparent about the power, water, maybe emissions and grid impacts. They're paying their fair share for upgrades, and the community is a part of this process. And then you have some of the more problematic ones, which are kind of just pushing things through, straining local power water systems and shifting a lot of cost to taxpayers. And so I think there is a part of this that we need to have this conversation about. And I will note that there are just some strategic projects in order to maintain, you know, national AI competitiveness that might have, you know, might fall into a slightly different bucket.
1: Well, Vijay Gaudapalli, senior scientist at MIT's Lincoln Laboratory, thank you so much for joining us today.
2: Thanks for having me.
1: Leah, I want to close the show again with you. Listening to Vijay's explanation there, I hear that, you know, some data centers are good, some data centers are doing it the right way, others are not. It seems to me that Utahns are definitely feeling like they're in the latter category. I mean, what are the next things that residents are hoping might happen, or the next steps in just the overall development of the Box Elder County data center project?
3: Well, it's still going to have to apply for some permits, some environmental permits for air quality, for water quality. It doesn't plan to discharge at least some water into the Great Salt Lake, so they'll have to regulate that. But I think one thing that's interesting to me about this is there are two data centers of similar size being built in another part of the state that's also rural, kind of in the central part of the state. And while there is some local opposition to that, it's not nearly as huge as what the outcry we're hearing here. So I think maybe it's the proximity to the lake, the fact that the state feels like it seems like it's cheerleading the project and picking winners and losers is what has people upset here.
1: Well, Leah Larson is the water and land use reporter for the Salt Lake Tribune, and we will be definitely following your reporting as things in Box Elder County continue to evolve. Thank you so much for being with us today.
3: It was great chatting with you. Thanks.
1: I'm Meghna Chakrabarty. This is On Point.

0: This is All Things Considered on NPR News. I'm Clay Masters. Thanks so much for being with us. Here in a moment, we're going to hear a story from Gretchen Brown. She brings us the story of an immigrant family who says life has not gone back to normal since Operation Metro Surge ended in Minnesota. It's also unclear how many agents remain in the state. That story is coming up here in just a moment here on All Things Considered on NPR News. It is currently 3:48.
1: 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I'm NPR News meteorologist Mandy Faluber. 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
0: Currently in the Twin Cities, it is 60 degrees. Bemidji has 59 in a mostly sunny sky. In Fergus Falls, it's 61 degrees. Worthington has 55. Rochester, 57 degrees. And in Austin, mostly sunny and 56. Well, tonight you can expect a partly cloudy sky across the state with lows in the upper 30s to the middle 40s. Mostly sunny for Thursday tomorrow with high temperatures in the 60s. Thursday night, partly cloudy, lows in the upper 30s to middle 40s. And then on Friday, a partly

0: partly sunny one with a chance of rain, and high temperatures will be in the middle 60s. Over at nprnews.org, there's a story up from our Hannah Yang, who's based in the Mankato area. A story about how counties in Minnesota are welcoming state funds to overhaul just this old technology to administer SNAP and Medicaid. Workers expect this will eventually speed up the enrollment process for safety net programs. 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And while you're there, you can always stream us if you can't find your way to a radio. 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It is 3:49.
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0: All Things Considered on NPR News, I'm Clay Masters. More than 3 months after the end of Operation Metro Surge, hundreds of ICE agents have left Minnesota. It's unclear how many remain in the state. And for some immigrant families, life has not gone back to normal. Gretchen Brown reports.
2: Estrella is thumbing through videos on her phone. She's seen the arrests of friends, neighbors. She shows me one of them. She knows how easily it could happen to her family. She tells me, through an interpreter, that her family is still living in fear.
3: My girls are still scared. If someone comes to knock at our door, they run.
2: NPR News is identifying Estrella by her nickname due to her safety concerns. She's an immigrant without permanent legal status in the United States. Operation Metro Surge may be over, but local immigration attorneys say the threat is still there for families like Estrella's.
4: Metro Surge was a trying time for everybody throughout the community, but in some ways it was just the tip of the iceberg.
2: That's Michael Davis. He's been practicing immigration law for almost 40 years. He says ICE activity here has not returned to a so-called normal level.
4: We are still seeing much more heightened ICE activity today than we did prior to Metro Surge, and certainly much higher than it was under prior administrations.
2: Estrella remembers a time when life didn't feel like this. She and her husband moved to the U.S. from Mexico more than 25 years ago. They came to Minnesota in 2016 because they believed it would be a safe place to raise a family, make a living. They were proud to buy their mobile home in a Twin Cities suburb. And their home is cozy, with photos of family on the wall and toys left on the windowsill from their three daughters. But when Operation Metro Surge began in December, their cozy home became a shelter.
5: A mí se me fue totalmente, se me vino el miedo al ver como
3: fear grew in me. And in that month, one of my friends was detained, and they were detained in a horrible manner, worse than an actual criminal.
2: At that point, Estrella knew she could be detained even driving on the highway. She had to call her boss and say she couldn't come into work. Her husband left his job too. As drones circled overhead and mysterious cars drove through their neighborhood, they began sharing videos to Facebook, telling family and friends far and wide what life was actually like in Minnesota. Proud to never rely on food stamps or government assistance, her family saw their finances dwindle. Food deliveries from strangers kept them afloat for a time, but the bills kept coming.
5: Ya regresamos a trabajar. Regresamos con miedo, pero
3: we are actually back at work, with fear, yes. But something, you know, that my husband has always said, God is good.
2: For the past month or so, they've sparingly begun to visit the grocery store. They still watch their backs. Estrella dreams of gaining legal status in the U.S. so she can get a better job and feel more financially stable.
5: Soy inmigrante, pero vine a trabajar, a luchar.
3: I'm an immigrant and I came to the United States to work and to work hard. And I'm not expecting handouts. My hope is that a future president opens up the opportunity for immigrants to get easier access to legal status.
2: She tells me she feels grateful for all the help her family received during those winter months. She says their experience hasn't extinguished their will to build a life in Minnesota. It's stronger than ever. Gretchen Brown, NPR News.
0: Two Minnesota podcasters have turned their love of Magic: The Gathering into a Minneapolis production business while bringing new players and more diversity to the game. Matt Mikus has more.
6: In a studio workshop inside the Northrop King building in Minneapolis, Maria Bartholdi adjusts microphones and cameras.
7: It's on backwards.
6: Her co-host, Megan Wolf, climbs up on a bright colored table to adjust the lighting. Wolf uses a tried and true method, duct tape and cardboard.
7: There's this light right here that's creating one specific glare spot, and I'm trying to make sure that, like, that is not happening anymore.
6: The two are founding members of a podcast called Good Luck High Five. It focuses on the popular card game Magic: The Gathering.
8: Welcome to episode 694 of Good Luck High Five.
6: They also have helped expand the hobby's reach beyond the white male demographic the game is known for. They've encouraged women and femme-presenting players to try it at a local game stores and even compete at the professional level. The set for their podcast production has the bright colors and polish for the YouTube era, but the energy in the studio still has the do-it-yourself vibe that comes from when Bartholdi and Wolf started their show at a kitchen table with two microphones. Wolf and Bartholdi met at a comedy improv show audition. There, they found they shared a love of comedy and games. A mutual friend at a board game night introduced them to, quote-unquote, the best game.
8: And it turned out it was Magic: The Gathering. And sure enough, we became immediately addicted to it. We played on the floor of various parties, ignoring everybody else in the room.
6: 13 years and nearly 700 episodes later, the two have created a career based on the 32-year-old trading card game. They focused on newer players and welcomed all kinds to the table. The podcast covers all aspects of the card game and has over 13,000 listens per month. Their newer YouTube show, Commander Arcade, averages nearly 32,000 views a month. Blake Rasmussen is the director of communications for Magic: The Gathering. He says there are few other shows that can claim the same staying power and influence over those who play the game.
9: You know, aside from being an all-female podcast, maybe the first all-female Magic podcast, they brought a level of professionalism to the craft that really leveled up everyone.
6: 10 years ago, Wolf wrote an article about the challenges women face in being accepted by the Magic community.
7: It boils down to people don't treat you well. So, hey, like, consider treating women better when they're playing Magic: The Gathering in these spaces that you are in.
6: They eventually turned it into a podcast, and it became the most downloaded episode of their show. It also caused Wizards of the Coast, the company that owns Magic, to pay attention.
8: To Wizards of the Coast credit, they contacted us after this episode was released and they said, what can we do? And we had a meeting with them and we said, well, you can hire women to be in your Magic event coverage. And they're like, who?
6: Now, both podcasters are active in event coverage for professional Magic tournaments. Bartholdi provides color commentary, and Wolf handles production work for pro tour events. They've seen their work open doors for new players. Wolf recently went to a tournament event in Baltimore and was struck by the changes.
7: And I'm walking around the tables like there's so many, again, like femme-presenting people playing this game at this event.
6: Even with the pair's success, Bartholdi worries how long it will last.
8: Being a woman in an esports space or even a sports space who's over 40 is kind of a terrifying prospect because, once again, you have to see it to be it and you don't see a lot of it. And so I'm like, what does that mean for the future? Can you be a woman on the internet past 40? I don't know, but I'm going to try.
7: And I'm going to beat the snot out of anyone who tries to tell you otherwise.
6: The game they love keeps changing, but Wolf and Bartholdi hope to keep drawing new players in for a game and a couple laughs. For NPR News, I'm Matt Mikus.
0: 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We had a bit of a homecoming, talking about a story about Chris Tungseth from my colleague Matthew Holding Eagle III. 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
0: Our news, 91.1 FM, KNOW, Minneapolis, St. Paul. Stay curious, stay connected. Right now, I-94 westbound in St. Paul between US 52 and Minnesota Highway 5 is got a bit of a delay because of a crash in the westbound lane, slowing things down about 15 minutes westbound, about 7 minutes of a slowdown in the eastbound lane on I-94. So plan accordingly. It is 4 o'clock. The United States has brought criminal charges against former Cuban President Raul Castro in connection with the 1996 downing of the two American aircraft.
12: Nations and their leaders cannot be permitted to target Americans, kill them, and not face accountability.
0: This is All Things Considered on NPR News. We have Juana Summers and Scott Detrow in Washington. I'm Clay Masters in the Twin Cities. Coming up, details on the historic indictment of Cuba's former president, Raul Castro, and a virologist talks about the vaccines used in Ebola outbreak of 2014 and the challenges for developing a vaccine for this current health emergency. Plus, President Trump showed his strength in Tuesday's primaries. We'll get a look at the results after headlines, which are coming up next, because it is 4:01 in the North.
13: Live from NPR News in Washington, I'm Ryland Barton. The Justice Department has announced criminal charges against former Cuban President Raul Castro and others. The charges stem from the 1996 shootdown of two civilian aircraft operated by the Miami-based exile group Brothers to the Rescue. NPR's Ryan Lucas reports.
14: The indictment charges Raul Castro, the brother of Fidel Castro, with murder, conspiracy to murder, and destruction of aircraft. Acting Attorney General Todd Blanche announced the charges in Miami.
12: Today's indictment, while it does not bring back the murdered victims, it makes a statement. The United States government has not forgotten these innocent men who were shot out of the sky.
14: The indictment alleges that Castro authorized the shootdown of the two Brothers to the Rescue aircraft by Cuban military jets. Three U.S. citizens and a U.S. national were killed. The 94-year-old Castro is not in U.S. custody. The case against him is seen as part of the Trump administration's pressure campaign against the Cuban government. Ryan Lucas, NPR News, Washington.
13: House Republicans and Democrats passed a bill today banning large corporate investors from buying more homes. As NPR's Stephen Basaha reports, the bill is also meant to address housing affordability.
15: The main idea in the bill to make housing more affordable is to throw a lot of ideas at the problem. The bill is packed with new block grants, updates to old ones, and deregulation. Most of these provisions are meant to encourage home building across the country. This is a modified version of a bill the Senate passed 2 months ago. Both versions ban corporate landlords with at least 350 houses from buying up any more. Investors can build new homes to rent out, but the House version of the bill strips out the Senate's requirement that those houses get sold off after 7 years. The bill now heads back to the Senate to consider for final passage. Stephen Basaha, NPR News.
13: Facebook parent company Meta is cutting about 8,000 employees and shifting another 7,000 into jobs that are more directly related to AI, NPR's John Ruich reports.
16: Meta flagged the job cuts last month, and a company spokesperson said affected employees were notified on Wednesday. The parent company of Facebook and Instagram has been retooling and investing heavily in artificial intelligence. It expects to spend nearly twice as much on capital expenditures this year as it did last year, and much of that will go into its efforts to catch up to rivals in the AI race. The job cuts and reorganization come at a challenging time for Meta. Earlier this year, it lost two court cases claiming its platforms have been harmful to children and young people's mental health. And in June, it'll return to court to face school districts suing over claims that social media companies caused a costly mental health and addiction crisis among students. John Ruich, NPR News.
13: Single Gen Z women are outpacing the men of their generation when it comes to buying a home. They accounted for 35% of all home buyers in their generation, while single Gen Z men represented 18%. This is NPR.
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18: For NPR News in the Twin Cities, I'm Emily Reese. The main highway along the north shore of Lake Superior is back open just in time for the busy holiday weekend. Dan Crocker reports.
19: Highway 61 between Two Harbors and Silver Bay was closed for several days because of the Stewart Trail fire, which burned about 350 acres and destroyed 8 homes and cabins. But with the fire now fully contained, the highway has reopened just before the Memorial Day weekend kicks off a busy tourist season. Janelle Jones is president of the Lake County Chamber of Commerce.
20: We want everybody to come up and enjoy Memorial Day weekend and enjoy the summer. Businesses are still open. State parks were not impacted.
19: The blaze began last Friday when a tree fell on a power line. Cool, wet weather helped firefighters bring the fire under control. I'm Dan Crocker, Two Harbors.
18: Minneapolis Mayor Jacob Frey today introduced the man he'd like to serve as the city's next fire chief. Reginald Freeman has previously led fire departments in Oakland, California and Hartford, Connecticut. Freeman holds a PhD in emergency and protective services and is a native of Shreveport, Louisiana. He thanked Mayor Frey for choosing him.
21: Minneapolis is a nationally recognized city, and the opportunity to serve as its next fire chief is both professionally meaningful and personally motivating for me. I look forward to the next steps, including introducing myself to city council members and going through the confirmation process.
18: His nomination will head to the Minneapolis City Council for approval. If approved, he'll replace former Chief Brian Tyner, who retired last year. Minnesota cattle producers voted against paying more fees to organizations that promote beef consumption. That's after a statewide referendum was held this spring to raise fees. State producers currently pay a $1 fee for each head of cattle sold. The proposal would have raised that amount by 50 cents with the option to request a refund of the additional per head fee. It is 59 degrees in the Twin Cities right now, and you're listening to NPR News.
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23: This is All Things Considered from NPR News. I'm Juana Summers.
24: And I'm Scott Detrow. The U.S. government has indicted former Cuban President Raul Castro on charges including murder in connection with the 1996 downing of two civilian aircraft that killed 4 people, 3 of them U.S. citizens. Acting U.S. Attorney General Todd Blanche made the announcement in Miami.
25: Today, we are announcing an indictment charging Raul Castro and several others with conspiracy to kill U.S. nationals.
24: NPR's Ader Peralta is in Miami and joins us now. Hey, Ader.
26: Hey there, Scott.
24: Tell us more about these charges. Why exactly is Raul Castro being charged?
26: So these charges go back to 1996, and it has to do with this group from Miami called Brothers to the Rescue. They used to fly small Cessnas over the Strait of Florida to alert Coast Guards of Cuban migrants out at sea. But on February 24th, 1996, Cuban MiGs shot 2 of them out of the sky. The U.S. says the Cuban government, directed by Raul Castro, who was the defense minister at the time, planned for this. They say the Cubans spotted on the group in Miami, that they trained to shoot down the planes. And in the end, U.S. officials say they killed 4 humanitarians. Of course, it's more complicated than that. The indictment itself acknowledges that in previous flights, the Cessnas had crossed into Cuban airspace, and they had dropped anti-government pamphlets on the island. Indeed, we know from U.S. documents that the State Department pressed the FAA to stop Brothers to the Rescue from flying because they feared that something like this would happen, a shootdown would happen. But here in Miami, there was none of that nuance. The indictment was received with elation.
24: Yeah, I mean, you don't usually hear applause and cheering in the background when an indictment is announced. Tell us more about who was in that room and what they said.
26: I mean, the press conference was held here at the Freedom Tower. I'm outside of it right now. And this is the Ellis Island for Cuban Americans. It's where many migrants were processed as they came to Miami fleeing Cuba. And there were politicians and big figures from the Cuban exile community here, but also the family of those who died that day. I met Marlene Alejandre. who said her dad was killed in one of those planes, and she says they've spent decades waiting for this day. He was a U.S. citizen, she said, and a Vietnam veteran, and she hopes that he gets the justice he deserves. I also spoke to Silvia Iriondo, who was on a third plane that day that wasn't shot down, and she said she was full of hope that justice would be served, that change would come to Cuba. I asked her if she actually expected Raul Castro, who is now 94, to appear in an American court.
1: If he dies before facing justice, he would have been indicted for a crime that he committed, and he should be held responsible for it.
2: I mean, Ader, this is happening in the middle of increased tensions between the U.S. and Cuba. President Trump has shown a real eagerness to intervene in other countries. He has threatened military actions. There have also been negotiations between the two countries. So how does the indictment fit into all of that?
26: I think everyone's thinking the same thing. They're looking at Venezuela, where the United States had indicted now former President Nicolas Maduro of drug trafficking. And this January, American soldiers swooped into Caracas and they brought him to a jail in Brooklyn. I spoke to Michael Bustamante, who studies Cuba at the University of Miami, and he says, clearly, the U.S. has been ratcheting up pressure on the Cubans. The U.S. has enacted a de facto oil blockade. They've announced new sanctions on basically the whole Cuban leadership. And Bustamante says the thing the Trump administration was missing was a pretext for some kind of military action. And this might be exactly that.
2: What is Cuba's government saying about this?
26: President Miguel Díaz-Canel said the U.S. lies and distorts the events, but I think clearly this is one more way the Trump administration is mounting pressure on the Cuban regime. And the question is, will the Cuban government capitulate? I think if you look at the rhetoric coming out of Havana this past week, I would say their position is actually hardening.
2: That is NPR's Ader Peralta joining us from a pretty busy street in Miami. Yeah. Ader, thank you so much.
26: Thank you, Scott.
3: So far, Republican voters in primaries around the country have sent a clear message to candidates: back President Trump or lose. So if Republicans retain control of the Senate in November's general election, it seems possible the next 2 years in there could be much like the past two, where Republicans have largely ceded authority to the president. Former senator and governor and cabinet member Lamar Alexander has been thinking a lot about how his fellow Republicans have handled things over the last few years. His new memoir is The Education of a Senator, and he stopped by our studios here in Washington to talk with us. Senator Lamar Alexander, welcome.
4: Thank you. Thanks for having me.
3: Senator, if I can, I want to start by asking you about Article 1 of the Constitution to sort of ground our conversation. Remind us what it says.
4: Well, if I were still in the Senate today, I would organize a bipartisan breakfast of my fellow senators, and we'd read Article 1 to each other, because Article 1 says that Congress has complete control over spending. It has complete control over tariffs. It has complete control over taxes. It has the right to declare war. And the Constitution said elections belong to states. I think the president would be better off if he would listen to senators' views on those issues rather than just his staff. I know the country would be better off, because we're not supposed to have a wild democracy. We're supposed to have a republic where we check and balance each other. The founders didn't really trust human nature, and they wanted a Senate to check a president and a president to check the courts and all of them to check the passions of the people.
3: Thinking back to your time in the Senate, is there an example that you would point to as to how things like actually work? On paper, Article 1 of the Constitution shows significant power, but that's not always how it works here in Washington.
4: Well, I can give you an example. In President Trump's first term, he decided he would spend money that Congress had appropriated for military barracks and schools to build a border wall.
3: Right.
4: There were, at least by my count, 22 Republican senators who objected to that. I was one of them. And 12 of them voted against it and joined with Democrats to stop that. Now, the president was able to veto that, but then the courts came along and said that what he was doing was unconstitutional. Mm-hmm. So at least you had Republican senators in the first Trump term on the border wall, on cuts to the National Institutes of Health, on debates about war power, on debates about tariff. You had a vigorous discussion. I argued with the president a lot myself in the first term on tariffs, for example. I didn't convince him, and I did it privately, and I did it publicly, always with respect for the office. Mm-hmm. I'd like to see more of that.
23: I do want to ask you about some recent news, because last night, Republican Congressman Thomas Massie lost a primary in Kentucky to a Trump-backed challenger by the name of Ed Gowrein. Massie said that he'd hoped his reelection, that it would empower his fellow Republicans to stand up for what they campaign on, even if it doesn't align with the views of President Trump. But Massie lost. So what lesson do you see there?
4: Well, if you look at Kentucky, the Republican Senate candidate won 2-1, and he had President Trump's endorsement, but he also had a lot of support from McConnell supporters. Mm-hmm. If I'm looking at the positive side, I look at the Republican senators in the last half of this past year. Ted Cruz said that the FCC chairman was acting like a mafioso when he mm-hmm. tried to criticize ABC yep. over its programming. Senator McConnell spoke up against President Trump's attitude toward Ukraine. Mm-hmm. Probably the most important was when the Republican leader, John Thune, said, we're not going to change the filibuster.
23: I'll note that we've seen that there can be a very real price paid by senators who do not align with President Trump. I think about, for example, Senator Bill Cassidy in Louisiana, who we just saw recently lose his primary. Is it reasonable to ask senators to go against President Trump when it could cost them their jobs?
4: Well, keeping your job isn't the most important thing if you're elected to office. I mean, in my book, I try to say what you need in politics is a sense of purpose mm-hmm. and a sense of humor. Sometimes that means you stand up against a president with whose views you disagree with, as I did with Obama, or whose behavior you disagree with, as I did with Donald Trump. I had a good relationship with both of them, mm-hmm. but that didn't mean I couldn't give them my advice and vote against them when I needed to.
23: We've talked a lot about the midterms, but I want to push forward and ask you a question that's about the next presidential election. You wrote in your book that President Trump assaulted one of the most hallowed precepts of the American democracy, the peaceful transfer of power. Do you worry that that could happen again?
4: I hope it doesn't. I mean, George Washington said that the most important election in our country was not the first one, but the second one. That was because the revolution was about a rejection of what happened in Europe, where there wasn't any orderly transition of power. So I hope what we saw on January 6th never happens again.
23: Is there something that you believe that the president or leaders of the Republican Party could say or do to ensure that if the election results are not ones that they support, that people can trust in American elections, can trust in the democratic process at work when they go to inaugurations like the ones that you and I and others have been to for years?
4: Well, the best thing elected officials can do is set a good example. Just like in a football game or a basketball game, if you see hard-fought game, what happens after the game? Coaches hug each other.
23: You shake hands.
4: Players shake hands and they're off. That's the example that's set for school kids all around the country. We have over 500,000 people in America elected to public office. If they conduct themselves properly, including gracefully stepping aside when they lose an election, that is the single best way to reclaim what has been traditional in this country about our democratic system.
23: If you had a crystal ball, what do you think it would tell us about the future when Trump is no longer president? Has this Senate changed the checks and balances system that was designed by the founders of our country forever?
4: I don't think that. I used to tell my colleagues in the Senate, it's hard to get here, it's hard to stay here, and while you're here, you might as well try to accomplish something good for the country. That's a pretty tall responsibility. And we've had some awfully good United States senators, and we have good ones today. And I think when they sit back and think about it, they'll think, I want to make every day count. I don't want to just sit here and take orders for the next 5 years. I'm going to do what I think is right, and I'm going to respect the president. I'll talk to him privately. I'll talk to him publicly, but I'll say what I think.
23: We've been speaking with Lamar Alexander, formerly the Republican senator and governor of Tennessee. Thanks so much for stopping by.
4: Thanks for having me.
0: This is All Things Considered on NPR News. I'm Clay Masters. Thanks so much for being with us on this, what is it, Wednesday? Meteorologist Ben Cathy is here in the studio. Chief Meteorologist Ben, it feels like it's warming up out there. Or is that just my hopeful imagination?
5: I tell you, I came out of the house today. I knew it was going to be cold this morning, Clay, and I didn't even have a jacket on. That's how good the sunshine felt. It was really chilly in the northern part of the state. There was a killing freeze in a few places, but no immediate indication of impacts there. We're off to the races. Not the third leg of the Triple Crown, but towards 60 degrees. It's going to be a little chilly tonight, down near 43, 41 in Minneapolis, St. Paul. And there's a new frost advisory in the northern part of the state, but not as severe as we were last night. But yeah, we're going to continue that warming trend in the coming days.
0: All right. A lot of people thinking about this weekend, Memorial Day weekend. Is it going to be a nice weekend for getting out there?
5: I'd say largely a really nice weekend. There's some unsettled weather coming in heading into Friday evening, a couple tenths of an inch of rain. Talking showers here, so nothing severe, not as much lightning as we just had. That's more conducive for camping and heading up to some outdoor plants. Could be a little bit heavier rainfall Friday night where the state needs it most, which is closer to Laverne and Worthington, southwestern parts of the state. But really turning a corner, Clay, by Sunday, Monday, could be in the middle 80s.
0: Wow.
5: For a beautiful Memorial Day. How about the records, though? Yeah, the holiday moves around, so the dates change. Rochester, 95 twice, 100 8 years ago on Memorial Day in the Twin Cities. Even International Falls getting almost to 90. So looking warm this year, maybe not that warm.
0: Okay, any other thoughts on what to expect in the coming days and leading into next week?
5: A lot of sunshine. We're going to go from being kind of that dreary weather, cloud cover, to needing the sunscreen here. In a hurry. Coming up in a little bit, we'll talk about the climate impact for meteorological summer. I got to practice saying that, too.
0: That's right. Looking forward to it. Chief Meteorologist Ben Cathy, thank you.
5: Thanks, Clay.
0: It is 420.
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23: From NPR News, this is All Things Considered. I'm Juana Summers.
24: And I'm Scott Detrow. Ebola deaths are rising in East Africa. The World Health Organization says there are now almost 600 suspected cases and 139 suspected deaths.
7: This is a strain of Ebola for which we have no vaccine and no treatments.
24: That is Obama-era Ebola czar Ron Klain talking about how high the stakes are in this current outbreak. He joined me on the show yesterday to talk about the global response to 2014's Ebola virus outbreak, the largest on record. A vaccine eventually helped bring that outbreak under control, but as we heard, there is no vaccine for this current and more rare species of Ebola. So what will it take to develop one? To talk about this, I am joined by Dr. Thomas Geisbert. He is a virologist at the University of Texas Medical Branch. Dr. Geisbert, thanks for talking to us.
8: You're welcome. Great to be here today.
24: You played a big role in helping to resolve the 2014 outbreak. And I'm wondering what is going on in labs right now.
8: Yeah, I think all of us that work on Ebola viruses are trying our best to work on developing vaccines and treatments that hopefully could be used to assist this outbreak and potentially future outbreaks.
24: All of us who lived on Earth during COVID know how long it takes to develop a vaccine, even under extreme fast-track circumstances like that. What is the timeline here that we could be working on?
8: I think the best example that we have for an outbreak like this was the 2014-15 epidemic of Ebola virus in West Africa, where we had a vaccine that had promising data in non-human primates and animal studies, and Merck fortunately stepped up and decided to develop a human-grade vaccine that could be used, and that took about 8 to 9 months from the time of it started to the time that it was used in that outbreak in 2015.
24: I mean, that's a long period of time given the case numbers and deaths that we're already seeing. What is the best approach to bridge to the point of when a vaccine is available from the public health point of view?
8: Yeah, I think one of the things, we do have antiviral drugs that could potentially be used during this outbreak to bridge that gap. There's a drug by Gilead called Obeldesivir, and that drug actually can be given orally, which is an advantage, and we've shown theoretically it should work. You know, that's something that is maybe under consideration or could be looked at.
24: I'm curious, just knowing how much of a breakthrough they were with the COVID vaccine, the developments in mRNA technology, are those something that could potentially be of value here?
8: Potentially, but I think it's challenging with mRNA vaccines. And the reason is when you go into an outbreak, the reason that the vaccine works so well during the Ebola outbreak in 2014-15 is because it works quickly. And so if you give the vaccine within a few days to a week, that vaccine is already going to protect somebody. The mRNA vaccines, as you probably know, a lot of them, most of them require multiple injections. In an outbreak, you need to, you know, really knock in the virus out quickly. And in this case, I think it would be difficult for an mRNA vaccine to do that.
9: What are the biggest challenges here other than just the time that it takes to develop something like this?
8: Obviously, funding, right? Historically, there's been a very small global market for vaccines for these types of viruses. And I don't care where you're talking Andes, you're talking Ebola, Marburg, all of these kinds of viruses. There really is not an incentive for big pharmaceutical companies to do this because they're not money makers. So it really requires NGOs, things like that, to really step up and help out. But, I've learned that it's a really long process and a really expensive process with a whole bunch of zeros behind it.
9: Yeah. That is University of Texas virologist and Ebola expert, Dr. Thomas Geisbert. Thank you so much.
8: Thank you.
23: It's been a yearly mandate since 1966. Companies with 100 or more workers must send the federal government information about the race, ethnicity, and sex of their employees. The government uses that data to root out discrimination on the job. Now, the Trump administration is moving to get rid of the requirement. NPR's Andrea Hsu has more.
10: To understand how this data is used, consider the lawsuit against Bass Pro Shops, which began in 2011. The Equal Employment Opportunity Commission alleged the company discriminated against Black and Hispanic job applicants by not hiring them, not just at one store, but across the country, even in counties with sizable Black and Hispanic populations. David Lopez is a law professor at Arizona State. Back then, he was the EEOC's general counsel.
11: Store by store by store, sort of the same idea. You had areas that had a significant number of Blacks and Latinos and either zero or very few at the stores.
10: And his agency knew that because it had Bass Pro's demographic data on file. It's called EEO1 data. Now, the data by itself was not enough to bring a case, but Lopez says it was a green light to agency investigators to dig in and see what was going on.
11: Because they had a reason to investigate, they were able to discover managerial comments that were reflective of discriminatory animus, that they were looking for a certain type of person.
10: Someone who was white, according to the government's complaint. In court filings, Bass Pro called the allegations threadbare. The case dragged on for years. Eventually, the company settled for $10.5 million. Bass Pro did not admit to any wrongdoing, but did agree to appoint a diversity director and to make good faith efforts to recruit and hire non-white candidates. Lopez considered that a big win, one of many built on data.
11: You could have a hunch, but there's nothing like the cold, hard numbers.
10: But now the EEOC has informed the White House of its proposal to stop collecting the data. The agency didn't respond to NPR's questions about the move, but earlier this spring, Chair Andrea Lucas told NPR one problem she has with the data is that it's shared too widely. She firmly believes that knowledge of workforce demographics should be confined to HR so that hiring managers don't end up swayed by a candidate's sex or race. Instead, she says, as some companies rush to diversify their ranks,
12: they were gathering that data, and then they were publicizing it for the world.
10: She says it was a foreseeable risk
12: that data was going to start turning into race-motivated decision-making.
10: Now, she didn't name names, but the EEOC is investigating the hiring practices at Nike and the New York Times, two companies that did publish their demographic data. David Cohen of DCI Consulting advises companies on civil rights matters. He thinks the EEOC would want that data
14: to see if certain industries potentially have issues as it relates to whites and men.
10: Under Lucas, investigating discrimination against white men is now an agency priority. For now, Cohen is telling his clients that keeping track of their employee demographics is a smart business move, whether the government requires it or not. Without it, he says, a company has no way of knowing if there might be a problem, like they're not recruiting in the right places, or there's a bad manager, or qualified candidates are getting screened out for no good reason.
14: It's like you're driving a car without a dashboard. You have no idea what's going on. Am I speeding? Am I not speeding? Is my check engine light on? You have nothing.
10: David Lopez, the former general counsel, says absent the data, a case like Bass Pro would be hard to put together.
11: The bottom line point is that hiring discrimination is really hard to detect.
10: Ending the data collection, he fears, will make it even harder. Andrea Hsu, NPR News.

0: to justify a big open-pit gold mine. Recovering gold from the ore would have required dousing it with a chemical solution containing cyanide. At the time, there was a lot of opposition. Lincoln sits near the headwaters of the Blackfoot River. It meanders through a valley of pine forests, snaking through fields of cattle and shadowed by sheer cliff faces. This morning, red-winged blackbirds are singing. The river was made famous by the novel-turned-movie A River Runs Through It.
1: Please don't let this happen to the Blackfoot. Support I-137 to phase out cyanide leach mining.
0: That's a TV ad from 1997 for a ballot initiative to ban cyanide mining in Montana, which was launched in response to the mine proposed near the river. Voters passed it, so no mine ever materialized here.
2: The Blackfoot River is just the sacred place for all Montanans, and so it raised alarm bells across the state.
0: Durf Johnson is with the Montana Environmental Information Center, a government and industry watchdog group that helped pass the cyanide mining ban. He says executive orders and other actions by the Trump administration make this
2: the most generous federal administration in terms of the mining industry and what they're asking for, possibly, you know, in the modern era, definitely.
0: And Montana's politics have shifted to the right since the 90s. For most of that decade, Democrats held two of Montana's three seats in Congress. Now, both senators, and it's now two congressmen, are enthusiastic Trump supporters. And Trump won Montana by big margins in the last three elections. Back at the meeting called by the new mine company, Jennifer Klinker, who owns a tow truck company in town, echoes what most people are saying tonight.
3: We support them 110%. What they're doing and they're bringing into the community of Lincoln is absolutely phenomenal, and Montana needs something.
0: A lot of people here would like to see Montana return to the days when extractive industries like mining and timber harvesting dominated the economy. But environmental advocate Durf Johnson says a lot of Montanans are also aware that mining's left behind big, expensive, and long-lasting contamination, too.
2: We really are ambivalent and skeptical of mining, no matter your political persuasion, and want to see things, if they are permitted, to be done correctly so that we don't have, you know, water pollution and air pollution and all the negative consequences that come with mining.
0: Sentinel Metals says it's still in the very early stages of deciding whether to mine here. It insists that if it does, it won't threaten the health of the Blackfoot River. The river remains a cherished jewel for many Montanans. But if the company does move forward with development under President Trump, it would face far fewer regulatory hurdles. For NPR News, I'm Ellis Ju Lin in Missoula, Montana.
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5: All things considered on NPR News, I'm Clay Masters, joined in studio with Chief Meteorologist Ben Cathy. Ben, thanks for coming back.
6: Thanks for having me.
5: Now, it was pretty cold this morning. How cold did it get, especially up north?
6: Yeah, 28 degrees at a bunch of spots, including Hibbing. That's a big number, or low number, because that's a killing freeze, Clay, yeah. And that's where we can see some issues. It seems like some of the orchards, though, made it out scot-free.
5: Huh. Okay, so we're going to swing towards, I don't know, some warmer weather here, is that right?
6: Yeah, warmer weather, not quite as cold, although I didn't find it to be too chilly this morning, 41 or so, heading into your Thursday morning around the Twin Cities. I do foresee some fog up around Thief River Falls and then over to Big Stone Gap. Looks like it could be a little bit cooler there, so very briefly could have some freezing fog on Thursday morning around dawn. Should be beautiful the next couple of days, pushing the upper 60s, and then a real marked transition following some rainfall Friday evening into early Saturday. It doesn't look like it's going to be too heavy necessarily, a few tenths of an inch, but better news by the holiday.
5: Yeah, and it's going to be, I don't know, hot? I mean, how warm is it going to be?
6: Yeah, possibly middle 80s heading into next week, and we could even rival our first 90 of the year. Hasn't been that toasty really since April 22nd of this year, Clay. And a new report released this morning says that there's going to be more of that heat year after year with our warming climate. So from 1970 to last year, there's 19 additional days above average from June through August. That's true for both Duluth and the Twin Cities, and that heat is coming back next week. Not quite 90s, but if you wanted to get out on the boat, wanted to do some fishing, wanted to work on the suntan, it definitely looks pretty good for much of next week.
5: All right. Chief Meteorologist Ben Cathy, thanks so much. It's All Things Considered here on NPR News. It is 4:50.
7: It was graduated.

0: Health Secretary Robert F. Kennedy Jr. is shaking up another important scientific panel. It's called the U.S. Preventive Services Task Force, and the news broke today that he's fired the two primary care doctors who led the panel. NPR's Ping Wong has more.
1: The chair and vice chair of the U.S. Preventive Services Task Force received termination letters from Health Secretary Kennedy last week. Both are top experts in primary care and had many months left in their terms. Kennedy said the decision to remove them was administrative and unrelated to their performance or the many years they volunteered to serve on the panel, according to copies of the letter viewed by NPR. In congressional testimony last month, Kennedy had a harsher assessment of the panel.
2: That committee has been lackadaisical and negligent for 20 years. We're now bringing new members on who have a clear mission. We're going to have much more frequent meetings.
1: The task force hasn't convened in over a year because the Department of Health and Human Services has canceled or postponed their regularly scheduled meetings. Aaron Carroll, head of the nonprofit Academy Health, says firing the panel's leadership is problematic.
3: Real disappointment and concern. We have now 8 vacant seats, which is like half of them.
1: He says the panel makes recommendations used by hundreds of millions of Americans.
3: Anyone who gets a screening mammogram, screening colonoscopy, depression screening, lung cancer screening, and more without having to pay anything out of pocket, it's because of the USPSTF.
1: Dr. Alex Crist is a family physician and a former chair of the task force.
4: Every primary care clinician probably uses the task force recommendations 100 plus times a day. And those recommendations are really critical for defining what doctors are doing or not doing to keep people healthy.
1: The task force is all about evaluating evidence for scientific rigor. Crist sees precedence in Kennedy's remaking of a federal vaccine advisory panel last year, which undermined confidence from some pediatricians and parents in vaccine guidance from the government.
4: And I think that this is going to be a major challenge for clinicians to know what they should and what they shouldn't do. And I think that this is going to hurt people's health.
1: HHS is looking for new members for the Preventive Services Task Force. They've encouraged a wide array of specialists to apply. In his letter firing the two panel chiefs, Kennedy also invited them to reapply for their old roles. Ping Huang, NPR News.
5: Hey, it's All Things Considered here on NPR News. I'm Clay Masters. Thanks for being with us. Chief Meteorologist Ben Cathy is in the studio. And Ben, let's just start by talking about how cold it was this morning and if that's affected any of the plants that are out there.
6: Yeah, absolutely. It was chilly in the northern part of the state where we had that freeze warning. And we got down to the dreaded 28 degrees in a few places like Hibbing, like Grand Marais. I talked to Farmer Jack from the awesomely named Early Frost Farm right along the trail up there. And he said they had a few clouds. They were only down to 34. So he went and checked his apple trees. They were looking pretty good, okay, as was the fruit that they'll jam up and preserve later. So better news there. A little chilly tonight, around 40 in the Twin Cities. Not quite as cold. It's only a frost advisory along the shore there.
5: I appreciate that you're just calling farmers to get insight now. So
6: absolutely.
5: So it looking like it's going to warm up a bit. Let's talk about Memorial Day. How's it going to feel?
6: Yeah, Memorial Day weekend should be beautiful. If you've been saying, where is all of the warmer weather? It's coming. It's not going to be here immediately Friday and Saturday. The clouds went out. Tomorrow does look really good, though. But by Friday evening, some much-needed rain for the southwestern part of the state. A sliver of the South Dakota border country is in the second level of drought, but they could see up to about 2/3 of an inch by Saturday morning. Sunday, Monday, looking really good. Possibly the middle 80s there. So more of a sunburn risk as we head into the start of next week. Looking a little bit drier as well once we get past that.
5: Any indication at this point that it's going to stay warm, or is it too early to be thinking about that?
6: Well, we've typically, Clay, hit our last freeze or frost at many places. And again, 28 degrees is really the killing freeze temperature. So hopefully we're past that. Knock on Formica here. But we're looking pretty good. It could be pushing 90 degrees and some near record temperatures into next week. So hopefully we're in the clear. I know a lot of folks have planted post Mother's Day.
5: Yeah. And then as far as precipitation goes, should we be anticipating a dry spell?
6: A little bit of a dry spell after Friday into Saturday morning, a few tenths of an inch. Thankfully, it's in the form of showers. But next week, it'll be ice cream weather. And get this, Farmer Jack, he has the Polar Vortex Bar frozen okay. treat for you.
5: Amazing. All right, Chief Meteorologist Ben Cathy, thank you.
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5: It's All Things Considered on NPR News. I'm Clay Masters. More than 3 months after the end of Operation Metro Surge, hundreds of ICE agents have left Minnesota. It's unclear how many remained in the state, and for some immigrant families, life has not gone back to normal. Gretchen Brown reports.
8: Estrella is thumbing through videos on her phone. She's seen the arrests of friends, neighbors. She shows me one of them. She knows how easily it could happen to her family. She tells me, through an interpreter, that her family is still living in fear.
9: My girls are still scared. If someone comes to knock at our door, they run.
8: NPR News is identifying Estrella by her nickname due to her safety concerns. She's an immigrant without permanent legal status in the United States. Operation Metro Surge may be over, but local immigration attorneys say the threat is still there for families like Estrella's.
10: Metro Surge was a trying time for everybody throughout the community, but in some ways it was just the tip of the iceberg.
8: That's Michael Davis. He's been practicing immigration law for almost 40 years. He says ICE activity here has not returned to a so-called normal level.
10: We are still seeing much more heightened ICE activity today than we did prior to Metro Surge, and certainly much higher than it was under prior administrations.
8: Estrella remembers a time when life didn't feel like this. She and her husband moved to the U.S. from Mexico more than 25 years ago. They came to Minnesota in 2016 because they believed it would be a safe place to raise a family, make a living. They were proud to buy their mobile home in a Twin Cities suburb. And their home is cozy, with photos of family on the wall and toys left on the windowsill from their three daughters. But when Operation Metro Surge began in December, their cozy home became a shelter.
11: A mí se me fue totalmente... Se me vino el miedo al ver como...
9: Fear grew in me. And in that month, one of my friends was detained, and they were detained in a horrible manner, worse than an actual criminal.
8: At that point, Estrella knew she could be detained even driving on the highway. She had to call her boss and say she couldn't come into work. Her husband left his job too. As drones circled overhead and mysterious cars drove through their neighborhood, they began sharing videos to Facebook, telling family and friends far and wide what life was actually like in Minnesota. Proud to never rely on food stamps or government assistance, her family saw their finances dwindle. Food deliveries from strangers kept them afloat for a time, but the bills kept coming.
11: Ya regresamos a trabajar. Regresamos con miedo, pero...
9: We are actually back at work, with fear, yes. But something, you know, that my husband has always said, God is good.
8: For the past month or so, they've sparingly begun to visit the grocery store. They still watch their backs. Estrella dreams of gaining legal status in the U.S. so she can get a better job and feel more financially stable.
11: Soy inmigrante, pero vine a trabajar, a luchar.
9: I'm an immigrant and I came to the United States to work and to work hard. And I'm not expecting handouts. My hope is that a future president opens up the opportunity for immigrants to get easier access to legal status.
8: She tells me she feels grateful for all the help her family received during those winter months. She says their experience hasn't extinguished their will to build a life in Minnesota. It's stronger than ever. Gretchen Brown, NPR News.
5: Two Minnesota podcasters have turned their love of Magic the Gathering into a Minneapolis production business while bringing new players and more diversity to the game. Matt Mikus has that story.
12: In a studio workshop inside the Northrop King building in Minneapolis, Maria Betholdi adjusts microphones and cameras. Her co-host, Megan Wolf, climbs up on a bright colored table to adjust the lighting. Wolf uses a tried and true method, duct tape and cardboard.
13: There's this light right here that's creating one specific glare spot, and I'm trying to make sure that, like, that is not happening anymore.
12: The two are founding members of a podcast called Good Luck High Five. It focuses on the popular card game Magic the Gathering.
14: Welcome to episode 694 of Good Luck High Five.
12: They also have helped expand the hobby's reach beyond the white male demographic the game is known for. They've encouraged women and femme-presenting players to try it at a local game stores and even compete at the professional level. The set for their podcast production has the bright colors and polish for the YouTube era, but the energy in the studio still has the do-it-yourself vibe that comes from when Bertholdi and Wolf started their show at a kitchen table with two microphones. Wolf and Bertholdi met at a comedy improv show audition. There, they found they shared a love of comedy and games. A mutual friend at a board game night introduced them to, quote-unquote, the best game.
14: And it turned out it was Magic the Gathering. And sure enough, we became immediately addicted to it. We played on the floor of various parties, ignoring everybody else in the room.
12: 13 years and nearly 700 episodes later, the two have created a career based on the 32-year-old trading card game. They focused on newer players and welcomed all kinds to the table. The podcast covers all aspects of the card game and has over 13,000 listens per month. Their newer YouTube show, Commander Arcade, averages nearly 32,000 views a month. Blake Rasmussen is the director of communications for Magic the Gathering. He says there are few other shows that can claim the same staying power and influence over those who play the game.
15: You know, aside from being an all-female podcast, maybe the first all-female Magic podcast, they brought a level of professionalism to the craft that really leveled up everyone.
12: 10 years ago, Wolf wrote an article about the challenges women face in being accepted by the Magic community.
13: It boils down to people don't treat you well. So, hey, like, consider treating women better when they're playing Magic the Gathering in these spaces that you are in.
12: They eventually turned it into a podcast, and it became the most downloaded episode of their show. It also caused Wizards of the Coast, the company that owns Magic, to pay attention.
14: To Wizards of the Coast credit, they contacted us after this episode was released and they said, what can we do? And we had a meeting with them and we said, well, you can hire women to be in your Magic event coverage. And they're like, who?
12: Now, both podcasters are active in event coverage for professional Magic tournaments. Bertholdi provides color commentary, and Wolf handles production work for pro tour events. They've seen their work open doors for new players. Wolf recently went to a tournament event in Baltimore and was struck by the changes.
13: And I'm walking around the tables, like, there's so many, again, like, femme-presenting people playing this game at this event.
12: Even with the pair's success, Bertholdi worries how long it will last.
14: Being a woman in an esports space or even a sports space who's over 40 is kind of a terrifying prospect because, once again, you have to see it to be it and you don't see a lot of it. And so I'm like, what does that mean for the future? Can you be a woman on the internet past 40? I don't know, but I'm going to try.
13: And I'm going to beat the snot out of anyone who tries to tell you otherwise.
12: The game they love keeps changing, but Wolf and Bertholdi hope to keep drawing new players in for a game and a couple laughs. For NPR News, I'm Matt Mikus.
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16: 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Download the NPR News app and take us on walks outside or just from room to room in your house. It's free.
17: You're listening to NPR News, and here's a look at the forecast for the Twin Cities. Partly cloudy skies expected tonight with overnight temps dropping to the mid-40s. Tomorrow looks pretty great, mostly sunny, high temperatures in the mid-60s, a little breezy, winds out of the southeast, 5 to 15 miles per hour. Clouds again on Friday with temperatures in the mid-60s and rain likely Friday evening into Saturday.
18: I'm Annie Baxter. I'm part of the team of editors here at NPR News. I work with reporters all over the state in cities like Rochester, Moorhead, and Duluth. My work is made possible by the members of Minnesota Public Radio. Thank you.
5: Some Americans who voted for President Trump feel that he's out of touch with their economic concerns.
19: He didn't care when the government shut down and the food stamps were cut off. He didn't care if we get cut off of our Medicaid and you need that life-saving medicine.
5: More on what swing voters in North Carolina are saying about Trump's job performance. And teachers of students with disabilities are turning to AI to ease their workload. Those stories coming up after headlines, which are next. It's 5:30.
20: Live from NPR News in Culver City, California, I'm Dwayne Brown. President Trump is demanding that Republicans fire the Senate parliamentarian. NPR's Franco Ordonez tells us Trump is angry after she ruled funding for the White House ballroom would not be included in an immigration enforcement bill.
21: The president accused Elizabeth McDonough on social media of bias and impeding his agenda. And he called on Republicans to, quote, get smart and tough or else risk looking for another job. Trump has long attacked procedure hurdles in Congress that he argues have thwarted his legislative goals. He also pressed Republicans to eliminate the filibuster in order to pass his voter ID bill. He warned that his party will never have another Republican president if members don't reduce the 60-vote threshold required to beat a Democratic filibuster or fire the parliamentarian. The Senate Majority Leader John Thune, though, has so far resisted calls from the president to fire McDonough. Franco Ordonez, NPR News, the White House.
20: Meanwhile, a bipartisan bill to address the nation's housing crisis passed the House today. It encourages home building across the country while banning large corporate landlords from buying up large swaths of homes. But as NPR's Stephen Bisaha tells us, large-scale landlords would still be allowed to build new homes to rent.
22: This is a modified version of a Senate-passed bill that required big landlords sell off any newly built rental homes after 7 years. That got significant pushback from the housing industry, which argued it would lead to fewer homes getting built. The House stripped out that rule. The bill now heads back to the Senate to consider.
20: Both parties are eager to show they're taking action ahead of the midterm elections this fall. A housing shortage has driven the average cost of a home to $400,000, well above what many Americans can afford. This is NPR News.
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17: For NPR News in the Twin Cities, I'm Elena C. Encouraging news overnight from officials monitoring the Flanders wildfire in Crow Wing County. That fire is now 95% contained. That's up from 60% early yesterday. The fire that started on Saturday has burned nearly 1,700 acres. Authorities say they believe it was sparked by a campfire, and the DNR says it has identified people of interest in connection with the case. Elsewhere in northern Minnesota, the Stewart Trail fire near Two Harbors is now fully contained, and Highway 61 reopened yesterday after a four-day closure. Minneapolis Mayor Jacob Frey has selected the person he wants to be the next fire chief. Reginald Freeman has previously led fire departments in Oakland, California, and in Hartford, Connecticut. Freeman holds a Ph.D. in Emergency and Protective Services and is originally from Shreveport, Louisiana. His nomination now heads to the Minneapolis City Council for approval. Two Moorhead parents have been arrested after their middle school child brought candy to school that police believe contained THC. 12 students consumed the candy, and some of their guardians are saying that their kids are being punished, even though they did nothing wrong. Harshan Ratanpal has more.
25: Jessica Tellinghusen says her niece got the candy from a friend and had no idea it contained THC. She started feeling nauseous and immediately told officials who gave it to her. Nonetheless, Tellinghusen says her niece is still suspended from school until Friday.
26: She is upset. She is a track. She plays in track and was joining softball. Now that suspension happened, we don't know what's going to happen with that.
25: The police department says the students who ate the candy helped them find the suspects. Moorhead Area Public Schools declined to comment on the suspension, citing student privacy. I'm Harshan Ratanpal, Moorhead.
17: And in the Twin Cities, this is NPR News.
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1: 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I'm Scott Detrow.
2: And I'm Juana Summers. North Carolina is an important swing state for this fall's midterms, and last night, 12 swing voters from that state gathered for a focus group to talk politics. NPR's senior political correspondent Mara Liasson watched it, and she's here now to tell us about it. Hi there.
3: Hi there.
2: So, Mara, I know that you've been observing these focus groups every month. It's part of a partnership that NPR has with the market research companies Engageus and Sago. But let's talk about what happened last night. What struck you specifically about the voters that you saw?
3: What struck me was how sticky support is for President Trump and Republicans. These were 12 voters who voted for Trump in 24 after voting for Biden in 2020. And this focus group, like all focus groups, is not statistically significant, but it does help illustrate what we're seeing in polling. We know Trump's overall numbers are way down, but his voters in these groups are largely sticking with him and his party. This group was more Republican-leaning than some of the other focus groups we've had. It was from North Carolina, a redder swing state. And these voters were critical of the president, divided over his job approval, but very reluctant to move away from Republicans.
2: All right, let's dig into the specifics here. What did you hear from these voters?
3: They're unhappy with the economy. They're unhappy with the war in Iran. They don't like the White House ballroom. They say Trump is generally out of touch with their economic concerns. Voters in these groups are only identified by first names. So here is Vicky, a self-described independent.
4: He's always been out of touch with our economics, but because he's laser focused on just the war. He's not thinking that $100 in groceries only gets me two bags of food.
3: So another voter pointed to Trump's wealth as the reason he's out of touch. Another one mentioned his age. But this is the key. Very few of these voters said they would vote for a Democrat this fall, specifically to counter Trump or check Trump.
2: Okay, and I find that interesting because we're hearing a lot of unhappiness with President Trump, but doesn't sound like a lot of warmth or appetite for Democrats either. What does that tell you?
3: It tells me that Democrats have a big brand problem. Voters have very harsh words for the Democratic Party. Here's a sample from last night. Voters were asked to use just a word or phrase to describe Democrats.
6: Confused.
7: Doesn't play well with others.
27: Lost and floundering.
3: And this makes a bigger point about the midterms. The universe of truly swingy voters is pretty small, and it's very hard to get Republicans to flip. We know from past midterms that over 95% of Democratic-leaning voters vote for Democratic candidates, and over 95% of Republican-leaning voters vote for Republican candidates. So if they're going to get a durable majority, Democrats have to flip some right-leaning voters in places like North Carolina. There's just not enough independents to convince or Democrats to turn out.
2: Mara, I have to ask, was there anything that came up in this focus group that cut across party lines?
3: Yes, AI. A lot of concerns about AI job loss. The participants were played a video from a commencement address where the students booed every mention of AI. Here's how Barrett responded to it.
28: We've got an entire generation of kids that have been told since they were in third grade, learn computer science, learn how to code. You can write your own ticket in this world. And now they're graduating, and it's like, never mind. We got AI now. We don't need you.
2: Mara, do you see either party taking advantage of what seems to be a broad concern?
3: No, and it is a bipartisan concern. I think it's a possible potential opening for Democrats if they can become the party that protects voters from AI job loss. This is something new, and we're going to be asking about it every month with these focus groups going forward.
2: NPR's Mara Liasson, thank you.
3: Thank you.
1: Under President Trump, the federal government has rescinded billions of dollars intended for renewable energy and projects that reduce planet warming pollution. One city worked out a way to create its own fund in order to boost its climate programs. The city is Portland, Oregon. And reporter Monica Samayoa with member station Oregon Public Broadcasting is here to tell us more. Welcome.
29: Thank you.
1: Tell me more about this program, how it works.
8: So the Portland Clean Energy Fund is a climate action fund whose goal is to reduce the city's greenhouse gas emissions. And beyond that, the fund is intentionally steering money towards helping people of color, helping low-income residents and people with disabilities. In recent years, Portlanders have been through a lot in terms of extreme weather, from consistent wildfire smoke that's choked skies to ice storms that's caused power outages to a heat dome that lingered in the region for more than a week, causing dozens of heat-related deaths.
1: How does the city pay for all of this?
8: So it generates money through a 1% retail sales tax on large corporations in the city. So think of Target, Walmart, REI, all those big box stores are taxed, and that money goes into the fund. So far, it's estimated to generate $200 million a year, tripling the amount organizers originally estimated.
1: These seem like admirable goals, but they're also complicated goals and hard goals to enact just on the local level, right? So walk me through how this fund exactly works, how it helps people prepare for climate change, like heat waves and wildfires.
8: Yeah, so about half the money goes toward developing more renewable energy and helping people improve energy efficiency to save money at home. And that includes things like building community solar projects, distributing e-bikes, and installing free air conditioning units in households that couldn't otherwise afford them. And together, these make the biggest impact on reducing emissions. Other funding goes toward job training, like solar panel installers, while other programs focus on increasing tree canopy to help cool down areas during those really hot summer days.
1: This is a lot of tax money to go toward this program. So what are some of the ways that officials in Portland are measuring whether or not it's working?
8: So far, the first three rounds of grants have helped reduce emissions. The city estimates the reduction is equivalent of removing about 6,000 gas-powered vehicles from the road for 1 year, and that number is projected to increase as more projects get underway. Barrasso says historically, only wealthy and often white communities were able to take advantage of available state and federal rebates or could afford to update their homes, and the fund helps remove those barriers.
1: We mentioned at the top that this is something the federal government has really walked away from. So I'm curious, are other cities taking similar steps like Portland is?
8: Yeah, other cities have looked at what Portland is doing and have tried to tailor a similar fund that works for them. I spoke with city planners from Ann Arbor, Michigan, and Denver, and they've considered other ways to generate climate funds, like increasing property taxes or sales tax. Amrutha Norisarma, who is with the Harvard Chan School of Public Health, says she's starting to see more communities interested in creating a similar type of fund, but not every town or city could create a 1% retail tax, she says, or towns might not want to increase their property taxes.
9: That's another thing that makes the Portland fund a little bit unique, is that because of the structure and the mechanism, it's very well funded.
8: Norisarma says involving community input early on and listening to their needs is essential for a successful fund.
1: That is reporter Monica Samayoa with Oregon Public Broadcast. Thank you so much.
8: Thank you.
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4: Marketplace can be heard later today at 6 o'clock. Hey, that's coming up. 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I'm Clay Masters. So grateful you're with us on this Wednesday. It is 5:48 in the north right now. Hey, we've been keeping a close watch on the forest fires that have been burning in Minnesota. The larger one in Crow Wing County, we're getting a report now, is 95% contained. The sheriff there tells us he thinks a campfire may have caused that Flanders fire. And crews worked yesterday to put out remaining hotspots. The other fire north in Minnesota, Highway 61 along the north shore of Lake Superior, has reopened, and wildfire evacuations have been lifted. Of course, this comes just in time for Memorial Day weekend and the start of the crowded summer tourist season in northeast Minnesota. We have more up at nprnews.org. And over on the NPR News YouTube channel, we have more about the founder of Feeding Our Future. You know, the COVID-era fraud scheme. Her name is Amy Bach. She's the founder. And she's due in court tomorrow for a sentencing. She faces up to 50 years in prison. There's nobody that's been following this case quite like our Matt Sepik, and he has a video over at our YouTube channel that does a really nice job of just breaking down the Feeding Our Future scheme. Again, that's at our YouTube channel. Check it out. Matt Sepik did a really nice job, as did the producers who put it together. It's All Things Considered at 5:50.
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0: And I'm Scott Detrow. More students qualify for special education in this country than ever before, more than 8 million. And at the same time, the teachers on the front lines of serving those students are leaving the profession in droves. Part of the burnout is mountains of paperwork special ed teachers are legally required to do. Now, a growing number of special educators are using AI to speed up that paperwork. Some research shows that despite the risks, it could help them spend more time with students. NPR's Janaki Mehta spoke to special educators around the country.